0: cemented his desire to become one himself.
1: It made me realize, like, this is what I want to do, like, to deal with these tough situations that people have to deal with, to be that calm in the storm.
0: Good news for students. The Labor Department projects steady job growth for nurses over the next decade, and the jobs pay well. The national median wage for registered nurses tops $90,000 a year. Andrea Hsu, NPR News.
2: New Jersey's governor says about 6,600 people who indicated they were non-citizens were nonetheless registered to vote in the state because of an error. Democratic Governor Mikey Sherrill says it took place between 2023 and 2024 before she was in office. Sherrill says fewer than 400 of those people ended up casting ballots. This is NPR. The U.S. Center for Safe Sport has begun making public announcements of people placed on its disciplinary database. It's a move designed to increase transparency and bring more attention to what the center believes is one of its top tools to fight against sex abuse. The center will now share weekly updates about people added to the list. Oklahoma paramedics have responded to at least 29 suspected heat-related illness calls in the state's two biggest cities already this week. Sierra Pfeiffer from member station KOSU reports.
3: Many Oklahomans are braving a week of triple-digit temperatures as a high-pressure heat dome traps hot air in the region. Local first responders issued medical heat alerts in Tulsa and Oklahoma City after medics treated 13 people with suspected heat-related illnesses in just one day. Adam Palooka is a spokesperson for the state's largest emergency medical service. He says Oklahoma first responders are accustomed to operating in the heat, but paramedics are prepping for more temperature-related calls.
4: The heat is undefeated against those who aren't prepared and don't take it seriously.
3: He says the state's crews are ready as high temperatures persist. For NPR News, I'm Sierra Pfeiffer in Oklahoma City.
2: Powerball ticket sales in the United Kingdom begin today, allowing people there to compete for the same jackpots as Americans. It's the first time a lottery outside the U.S. contributes to the Powerball jackpot. U.S. lottery officials say the expanded player base will help jackpots grow more quickly. The odds of winning, 1 in 292.2 million. 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
7: This is Lake Effect from 89.7 WUWM Milwaukee's NPR. I'm Audrey Nowakowski. Thanks for joining us. Today, we'll speak with the world's first armless pilot who's in Wisconsin this week for the EAA Air Venture Show. But first, we're approaching the one-year anniversary of historic flooding that hit the Milwaukee area last summer. More than 10 inches of rain fell in less than a day, triggering widespread flooding and causing more than $240 million in damage to private and public property. A new report from the Wisconsin Policy Forum examines the aftermath of that flooding. It looks at data from FEMA and local governments in the Milwaukee area to understand the storm's impact on infrastructure and the community. Tyler Burns is a senior research associate with the Wisconsin Policy Forum who authored the study. He joins WUWM's race and ethnicity reporter Taryn Powell to talk about the report.
8: There's two sets of financial impacts. The first is impacts to individuals, you know, homes, cars, apartments, stuff. You can't live in your apartment, so you need rental assistance. Your home's destroyed, you need to rebuild your home, those sorts of things, water in your basement. And that was in the three county area, was about $210 million of damage that was determined to be eligible by FEMA. The biggest portion of that was concentrated in a few zip codes on the northwest side of Milwaukee. Some of the biggest calls for financial need, and these are calls into this 211 hotline, but the most frequent call was just for financial need. People, you know, needed help paying, again, with rent, with day-to-day activities, with paying for damage. Next highest was structural damages, with about 9,000 calls for that. Cleanup needs, about 4,000 people. And then mold remediation and damage to appliances were big sort of individual needs. And so that's on the individual side. On the public side, so this is damage to local government properties, state government properties too, but mostly local government properties. And we saw about $40 million of damage, with about $35 million of that done to property owned by local governments in Milwaukee County. So think about the county, but then also the city of Milwaukee. MPS saw some major damage to both school buildings and recreational facilities, those sorts of things. Milwaukee Metro Sewerage District saw about $10 million of damage, and that's to their flood control infrastructure, those sorts of things. Even Wauwatosa, which is compared to those other, compared to Milwaukee County, compared to City of Milwaukee, Wauwatosa is relatively small. They saw almost $7 million of damage to parks, roads, and buildings. And so, those are costs that these local governments are going to have to pay for to rebuild. And so, when you're making a capital investment decision as a local government, you plan these things out over a long period of time. Say, we're going to need a new park, we're going to need a new building, our new bridge. And in this case, all of this stuff needed to be rebuilt right away. And that can put some financial stress on those local governments.
9: For people who might not be familiar, if you could just give a little blurb about what FEMA's role is, following natural disasters.
8: Yeah, FEMA is it's a federal agency. So they're run by the U.S. government. They're really in charge of paying out after the disaster happens. They're not sending ambulances, they're not sending construction crews to clean things up. They respond after the disaster has been declared. And so the way that works is, there's a local disaster, and then the governor says, hey, this is a disaster that warrants federal aid. The governor, sends that request to FEMA. FEMA helps review that request, but then ultimately the president has discretion to decide, whether or not to declare a disaster. And then once a disaster is declared, there's a number of different types of assistance available. That's this individual assistance, so that's help paying for individual damage, but then also the public assistance, which is help for local governments to pay for their damage. And then there's a third type of assistance that we didn't even get into in the report, but it's for hazard mitigation funds that show up, after this disaster is over, acknowledging that there's going to be more disasters probably in the future. And so, there's actions you can take to mitigate the disaster, to make it less bad in the next time around. So, things to reduce flooding, things to make the houses, buildings more durable in the event of flooding in the future. And so that's another pot of money that we didn't even really touch on in the report. Mm-hmm. But that's also comes through FEMA. And so if your home is damaged through a disaster and there's a disaster declaration, then individuals have to apply to FEMA to say, hey, I had this amount of damage. My basement was flooded. This much stuff was destroyed. And then FEMA will often come out and do an inspection that says, okay, yes, that damage was there. And we estimate it to be, $5,000 or whatever the amount may be. Mm-hmm. And then with that decision, then you can go on and get the repair work done. And then that money gets used to complete the repair work. And that was a long chain of events that I just described. And so sometimes, it can take a while to get from the point of a disaster declaration to a house that's cleaned out, that doesn't have any more mold, that doesn't have any more damage.
9: Do we know how many folks in the Milwaukee area individuals had been able to get that assistance? What parts of the city or anything like that?
8: There was about 33,000 people in Milwaukee County that were eligible for aid, and that's out of about 41,000 that applied. So the majority of people that applied were eligible, but not all of them. And again, most of that was centered on a couple of zip codes on the northwest side of the, particularly of the city. But it was centered around James Madison High School on the northwest side, which set Wisconsin's all-time record for most rain in a 24-hour period with 14 inches, which, that's not a record you're going for as a high school. You maybe want to win most, state championships or something, not highest amount of rain ever recorded. But that's really where the damage was centered, was around, you know, this extreme rainfall.
9: Mm. If we're talking about, you know, the northwest side of Milwaukee kind of seeing a good chunk of the impact of the flooding, like, what do you think that's indicative of, if anything?
8: So first off, obviously, just the sheer amount of rain. I mean, that's an incredible amount of rain to get in a period. You know, the city, you know, I know it's uneven in terms of racially segregated. There's uneven economic development in the parts of the city. I'm not as familiar with sort of the engineering of the, you know, infrastructure, the stormwater engineering. I do know that generally speaking, the infrastructure throughout the city is aging. Again, it seems like the impact was there because that's where the rain fell the most. It's likely that improved infrastructure could have helped, you know, limit the damage. And I know the sewerage district in particular is working on upgrading both the concrete infrastructure and also the green infrastructure, trying to keep the water down and help it infiltrate more where it falls, as opposed to flowing downhill and causing these massive floods. And folks comparing these floods to the floods in 1997 and 1998, kind of the last time we had something quite this big. They definitely saw improvements, but they also see that a lot more needs to be done. And so, you know, they're working on investments, again, both in improving the pipes and the concrete and those sorts of things, but then also in trying to keep the water where it falls, as opposed to having it, you know, flow into people's basements and those sorts of things.
9: So going back to FEMA's assistance for individuals and the lack thereof for, like, public entities, I know the report says the fact that individuals did get the approval and public entities did not, like, that's a rarity. Talk a little bit more about that. Like, why is that significant?
8: It does happen once in a while, about 3% of the time over the last 25 years. So it's not, you know, it's not a one in a million type of thing, but it's a pretty rare decision. There's thresholds that communities have to clear in terms of damage that say if you go beyond this threshold, you're not automatically considered a disaster, but it's kind of a guideline. That threshold for the state of Wisconsin in 2025 was $11 million. And again, we had $43 million worth of damage. And for Milwaukee County alone, the minimum threshold was $4.5 million, and there was an estimated approximately $35 million. So that's, what, seven times that minimum threshold? That's a pretty big difference between the minimum and what was actually recorded. Ultimately, again, the president has discretion over this, and he has broad latitude to make those decisions. It's difficult to speculate on the rationale behind that. Regardless of the rationale, what's happening now is, you know, because that federal aid wasn't there, there was some state aid that was able to take over a little bit of that burden. But for the most part, the local governments themselves are going to be responsible for paying for those cleanup costs, paying for those repair costs. And, you know, that ultimately means the taxpayers in the Milwaukee area are going to pay for this. And, you know, thinking about Milwaukee Public Schools, you know, they had $10 million of damage that came on the heels of investing a bunch in their schools because they had found lead paint, lead pipes. And so they had, you know, they spent a bunch to make their schools safe. And then they had this, that's one unexpected cost. This is another unexpected cost. They just recently had a school burn down. And so, you know, having to bear this additional unexpected cost on top of these other unexpected costs while they're, you know, having tight budgets can be difficult. So, you know, that's kind of the implication. The story plays out on the other local governments as well. You know, local governments, you know, statewide are under tight limits in how much revenue they can raise. And so paying for big unexpected capital costs can kind of take a carefully planned budget and make it that much more difficult to balance.
9: So you talked about, like, you know, applying for the assistance and then you have to have people come inspect. And then, you know, that's just a long drawn out process. But like, what's the status of cleanup now in the Milwaukee area?
8: So there's definitely still work to be done. I don't have a ton of data on that, although one little tidbit that we had, and I have to give a credit to our fellow Dr. Becky Rose. And she, you know, had some of this data on crisis cleanup, which is, again, another nonprofit that helps navigate these sorts of disaster aftermath events to help help folks clean up. And that data suggests that more than 75% of mold remediation cases that they know about have not yet been at least closed out finally. So it's, you know, it's difficult to say if that they haven't been, the work hasn't been done or the money hasn't been claimed or if they just haven't filed the closeout. But I think that it suggests a lot of work hasn't been done yet. And, you know, mold's one of those things where at first you don't really notice, but you can develop respiratory issues and kind of a sneaky thing. And so living in a home with mold for 6-8 months, that can be bad for you. You can develop asthma over the long term, all sorts of things. And so I think that's indicative of the fact that there's still work to be done due to those floods from August. And, you know, I know the city got hit again in April. You know, as the likelihood of these disasters continue, you're almost in a cycle where you're just done or you're not even done cleaning up from the last one and there's a new one hitting. And so that's, you know, that's going to be tough. It suggests that maybe there's things that could be done to speed up the process. But, you know, again, that takes money, that takes creation of new processes, and all of that takes time and intentionality.
9: What are some of the key takeaways that, like, you want the public to have from this report? Or what were your key takeaways from doing said report?
8: So one key takeaway was just how concentrated the damage was in terms of both the damage to private individuals and the county, governments in the county. It was really, you know, a massive rain that sort of hit one target area. I think, like I said, these things are unpredictable, but we know they're more likely to keep happening. The timing, we don't know, but that they're going to happen somewhere in the state, somewhere in the community. And so, you know, doing things proactively to plan to limit the impact is probably a good idea. I think it's also important to note, though, that because these storms, these severe weather events tend to be really localized, it can be tough to make the people that are impacted be the ones that are responsible for cleaning up and paying for it. Mm-hmm. Because, you know, they happen in different areas. And so one of the reasons we do this at the federal level is because the United States is a big country. Even though there are disasters happening in different places, most of the country there's not a disaster happening. And so we can kind of share those resources and share the, you know, resources of the federal government. And so they will likely continue to be an important part of the disaster recovery process going forward. But there are things that local governments can do. And again, MMSD tries to be real innovative. The Sewerage District tries to be real innovative in how they're dealing with this. And they're actually looking at a new type of insurance policy and that would pay out in the event that there's a rainstorm of a certain size. So if we get 6 inches, if you get 6 inches of rain in a certain area over a certain amount of time, it would pay out a certain amount of money. And they're very preliminary in terms of looking into this, but they are trying to be proactive to say, okay, we know there are people that it takes a long time for FEMA to help. And we know that people, you know, that are outside the floodplain, so they can't get flood insurance, they get impacted by these sorts of events. Is there something we can do as a local government, or as a regional government, I guess, in their case, to help with that? And so, you know, there are innovative options out there, and they're looking at them. And, you know, perhaps other governments can look at those sorts of things, too.
9: Yeah, nothing's off the table. We just got to figure it out.
8: Yeah, I think that's a good sort of way to close, right? Like,
9: yeah,
8: this is going to keep happening. These, you know, we're talking while there's wildfire smoke in Milwaukee and Madison, and so we need to address these problems somehow, and they're solvable. It just takes, you know, effort and resources.
7: Tyler Burns is a senior associate with the Wisconsin Policy Forum. He authored a recent study on the financial impact of last year's historic flooding on the Milwaukee area. He spoke about it with WUWM race and ethnicity reporter Taryn Powell. Need some flexibility for when you listen? You can hear Lake Effect on demand. Find it as a podcast wherever you like to listen, to download and enjoy on the go. In about 20 minutes, we'll look ahead to this weekend's Black Girl Fest happening here in Milwaukee. But first, we'll speak with a woman who was born without arms who flies airplanes. And she'll be showing off her impossible airplane this week at the EAA Air Venture. That's coming up next on Lake Effect on WUWM.

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4: You're listening to Lake Effect on Milwaukee's NPR. I'm Audrey Nowakowski. Thousands of airplane enthusiasts are in Oshkosh this week for the annual Air Venture Celebration. The festival is put on by the Experimental Aircraft Association based right here in Wisconsin. It's the largest festival of its kind, with people flying in from all corners of the world to attend. That includes Jessica Cox, a pilot from Arizona who's in Oshkosh sharing her journey to becoming the world's first licensed pilot without arms. She'll also be showing off her impossible airplane, the first plane designed to be operated by feet. Cox joins Lake Effect's Joy Powers to share more.
5: As someone who was born without arms, what are some of the unique ways that you've learned to navigate the world just in general?
6: It's a little hard for me to explain that just because I was born this way. So my navigating the world is all I've ever known. And this has been my normal. I was born into a world engineered for arms and hands. And so from the onset, I've had to be creative. I've had to persist, persevere, be courageous, overcome stigmas, overcome the label of you can't do it, which is an ongoing label, by the way, just in case you're wondering. And it was just my life, and it's all I've ever known. So I don't know how to explain differently, because I do see my brother and sister, and I see everyone else in my life and see how they live life through their arms and hands. But it's strange, but I make this immediate connection when I see them perform these tasks and do these things with their arms and hands. I immediately look to my feet, and I don't think any different of it.
5: Interesting. When you first became interested in flying, is that how you viewed it? You saw someone flying a plane and you went, I think I can do this.
6: Yeah, so I actually was terrified of flying, quite frankly. I was mortified. It made me very tense going on commercial flights. So flying in a single engine airplane for the first time, I was 21, and I was sitting there in this plane with pilot in command, Bill sitting in the left seat, myself sitting in the right seat, looking at this instrument panel, making no connection as to what on earth all of these instruments perform, and just recognizing that, making the connection with driving a car. I think probably most people would do that as they see the yoke and they make that connection. That's this equivalent to like the steering wheel. And I had already been driving for a couple years, so I drove with my right foot on the steering wheel. And when I got the chance to feel what it was like to grab a hold of the yoke between my big toe and second toe, I kicked my shoe off, and Bill turns to me and says, how would you like to feel what it's like to fly this thing? You know, I never say no to any opportunity, even if I'm mortified and terrified. I just put my foot up there, and I reached up like this and just grabbed a hold of the yoke, and I immediately made this connection with flying that I was like, I want to do this. I'm going to figure this out. And I later learned that no one has ever flown with their feet before. No one had ever been approved by the Federal Aviation Administration. This would be the first. And it was like, just like anything in my life that I've conquered, I was determined to figure it out with the support of some amazing aviation people in my life. And what was started as just a joyride flight turned into 3 years, three flight instructors, three different states, flying over the course of 3 different years, numerous setbacks, numerous hours beyond most student pilots, to finally be able to be confident to convince not only the Federal Aviation Administration, but also my instructor and people in the aviation world that I am a competent and confident pilot and fit for flying in the skies, because that puts everyone at risk. Pilots have to be able to, you know, fulfill those responsibilities, and knowing that when you fly, it's a responsibility.
5: As you say, pilots are already held to an incredibly high standard, as they should be. What was it like going to the FAA and saying, you know, I know this hasn't ever been done before, but I can do it?
6: Let me tell you, there was a lot of question behind, would they be convinced? I think it wasn't just myself. It was my instructor. It was my aviation supporters. It was everyone in my little community at this little airport, all who were involved in my aviation journey. They all turned up the day of my check ride because everyone was wondering, how is this going to be reacted to? Are they going to feel encouraged? Are they going to feel discouraged? And my immediate question, because the curiosity just was killing me, I just turned to the FAA check ride examiner and I asked the question. I asked, well, what do you think about this situation? And right from the start, from the get-go, his reaction just instilled this confidence, because his reaction was, well, heck, if you can fly an airplane with your nose and show me how you can safely fly this plane with your nose, then I don't see why you shouldn't become a pilot. If you can show me how you safely maneuver the airplane with your feet and do everything I ask of you, required of you, then I see no reason why you shouldn't be a certified pilot. So that encouragement really helped us start on the right foot, and no pun intended, but really helped us feel the encouragement from the FAA. And that day, let me tell you, that was a very long test. The flying had to be during the most windy conditions I've ever flown in, which I normally wouldn't choose to go up and fly in. But it was really a true test of my skill as a student pilot at the time, and it turned out phenomenal. He felt confident in my skills. He asked me to do everything. In fact, one of the things that I feel most excited about telling you, because I feel so proud about it, is when he asked me to do what's called landing on the 1,000-foot marker. And this really shows a skill of, if you can land right where he tells you to land and you have control of this airplane. So I land on the 1,000-foot marker, and he turns to me and he says, well, you can't get any better than that. So I'm very encouraged again that he feels confident in my skills, that I can maneuver this plane safely. And I'm not just doing the basics or the bare minimum. I'm doing what a competent pilot needs to demonstrate.
5: Yeah. Now, you're going to be a part of the EAA Women Venture program, because not only are you the first armless pilot, but being a woman makes you part of a very small group of pilots. Less than 10% of pilots are women. Why did you want to be a part of this event?
6: I am actually very excited about this event, not only because I'll be sharing about what I've been up to, but because I'm going to be among so many rock star women pilots. I was looking up some of these bios and I was just floored, because I'm like, whoa, how did I not know about these women before? Other people need to know about them, because they inspire us to become better, and they inspire us to rise above the adversity and the labels and the stigma. And these women are just pioneers and conquering all these different aspects of aviation. And I just feel humbled. I feel honored to be on a panel with these women to learn more about their lives as well, and how they overcame their adversity. And I'm excited to share what I've been up to building an impossible airplane and what that entails with this past, well, I would say probably the past 5 years, and what has been the barriers that we faced, how we overcame them, how the aviation community came together to make it happen. And now we're doing things again to inspire the world with my particular stance of disability does not mean inability.
5: Yeah. Now, you mentioned this impossible airplane. Can you talk a little bit about that?
6: This impossible airplane, which I'll be sharing at this wonderful panel, is essentially the first aviation project that we really dived into. It's going to be the very first airplane in aviation history that can be flown with feet alone in the left pilot in command seat. So this is a custom airplane built out of a kit. And I mean a kit with thousands of pieces, thousands of rivets and pieces and parts and all these things. Kind of like if you see, you know, a model kit for something else, just imagine that like 10 times larger. It's coming in a big crate. And this started 4.5 years ago, building this thing and not knowing how we are going to do something that has never been done before, how we're going to engineer the controls to make it modified so that I can safely fly it. For reference, I have been flying almost 2 decades with a standard Ercoup airplane, a 1946 plane. It is a vintage plane and it has its limitations being vintage. There's always something wrong with it mechanically when I fly it. There's something that goes wrong. It has its limitations on airspeed. I can only fly one passenger in it because it's only 2-seaters. It's only a 2-seater plane and it's limiting our vision and our mission to get to places around the country, around the world, to show the world that disability doesn't mean inability. But with this impossible airplane, the plane that I'll be talking about for the first time on this panel, it is going to be not only a 4-seater, but literally, if you can imagine, twice as fast and a lot more modern with some of these amazing developments in the engineering world that have never been done before.
5: Now, one of the exciting things about this event is you'll also have some kids with you who are part of a program, specifically for kids who have lost limbs. Is that right?
6: Yes. Yeah, so my nonprofit, Right Footed Foundation International, is committed to helping empower that next generation, children born without limbs. And we partnered with Limitless Wisconsin, which is a group of children and adults who've experienced limb loss. This could be for various reasons, trauma, disease, whatever the reason may be, or congenital. They were born this way and they need those role models to show them that the sky is the limit. Together, they are going to be bringing out many of their members. We are expecting 20 children and 29 adults to accompany those children to AirVenture to hear me speak about the impossible airplane, to talk about my journey in aviation, and also just experience AirVenture for the day, to plant those seeds of possibility that they could, if they so choose, become engineers, mechanics, pilots, whatever they want to do in aviation. And I'm excited for them. I didn't have this as a kid for myself, but now we're going to do this for so many, and I think it's going to change their life, and I think it's going to change and encourage them that nothing is impossible.
5: For sure. Well, Jessica, thank you so much for speaking with me, and it'll be exciting to have you here in Wisconsin at EAA.
6: I'm excited, too. I love the ice cream, I love the cheese, and I love the people. So it's always a highlight of my year to come back to that beautiful Wisconsin family of people that just are so kind and so welcoming and so friendly and helpful.
4: Jessica Cox is the world's first licensed armless pilot. She's in Oshkosh this week for the Experimental Aircraft Association's annual AirVenture Festival. The EAA was founded right here in Milwaukee. Dick Napinski is the Director of Communications for the EAA, and he joins Lake Effect's Joy Powers to share the history of the organization and the annual AirVenture.
5: I think when I heard the full name of the organization, the Experimental Aircraft Association, it almost sounded foreboding, a little dangerous. When we say the term experimental aircraft, what does that actually mean?
7: Yeah, experimental is a term used by the Federal Aviation Administration as a classification for people who build their own airplanes and in other uses as well. And it is a little bit of a misnomer. When you talk about experimental category aircraft, they're very often airplanes that are built from very standardized kits. There are thousands of these particular models in the air, about 1,000 new home-built aircraft that are put in the air every single year. So when this started to become something in the early 1950s, the FAA or its predecessor, the CAA at the time, really didn't have a place to put this new classification of airplanes. It certainly wasn't a factor.

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1: That really is the organization's legacy in a lot of ways. People who restore aircraft, people who simply fly aircraft, or those who simply love being around the idea of personal flight, that freedom that it gives a person, that ability to do what man has wanted to do for tens of thousands of years, and that's soar with the birds. And in the past 120 years, we've been able to do that. And so the people who are EAA members are those who have a passion for flight, whether it's as a pilot, a builder, or maybe just a dreamer. They're all part of the organization.
2: Now, the EAA today has grown into a huge organization, but it has very humble origins. Can you tell us a bit about that story?
1: It does have humble origins right in the Milwaukee area, and that's part of the fascinating story. Paul Poberesny, who was a Milwaukee native, grew up in the area, went to West Milwaukee High School, and grew up in that part of town. And when he got out of World War II and later the Korean War, where he was a veteran, he always had a fascination with flight, going back to his high school days when he was given a trainer glider by a history teacher, and Paul remanufactured it and put it together and went up for his first flight being towed behind a car, and went up, and he always said he learned very quickly to keep the nose up because things otherwise go. And so when he got back from the war, he'd been talking to a group of people who were informally building their own airplanes. He said, why don't we start an airplane club so we don't have to meet in people's garages and airplane hangars and so forth? So they started a club on January 26th, 1953. There were about 35 people who came to what's now Timmerman Airport, the Grand Air building at Timmerman Airport, then known as Curtis Wright Field on the northwest side of Milwaukee, and had that first meeting. They decided to call themselves the Experimental Aircraft Association, had yearly dues of the princely sum of $5, and started right there. And it was a very humble beginning, but it quickly grew to include others throughout the country who heard about this and wanted to be a part of it. And Paul then also stepped forward. He wrote an article in the mid-1950s for Mechanics Illustrated on how to build an airplane for less than $800. And that really got the attention of a lot of people who were hobbyists and aviation enthusiasts and so forth, and started the organization on its way. And it's grown today to include 270,000 members from more than 100 countries. All of those people are passionate about the freedom of flight and sharing that feeling of flight with others. And that's where we are today with EAA.
2: It's interesting looking at the origins. My grandfather was someone who flew in World War II, and there are so many veterans for whom this was a huge part of their service, where they were in planes all the time. They come back, maybe some become pilots, but so many go on to other things. And to have this kind of space where you can engage in something that was so much a part of your life is a really interesting experience. When you look back into the history of the EAA, what are the things you're most proud of?
1: Well, you're exactly right when you talked about veterans coming out of World War II and the Korean era. We trained so many pilots, tens of thousands of pilots during that era, who got a taste of flight. Maybe it was the first time they'd done that. We want to go fly with the Navy or the Army Air Forces. And came back and wanted to continue to fly. And this was a way they could do it economically. And they supplied the first great impetus of the organization in its membership. But when you take a look at what EAA has done through the years, it created an entirely new segment of recreational aviation where there was not one before. You had a few hobbyists throughout the country who would build their own airplanes as back early. Well, I guess you could say the Wright brothers were the first airplane builders, but you know, there were people building Heath airplane kits back in the 1920s, building things such as Pitot poles, but really formulating that together to standardize it, to say, here's what we want to do. Here's what we want to do to improve safety. Here is what we're looking for, how to share it, and so forth. So some of the things that we're most proud of, first of all, is bringing that element of standardization to amateur-built aircraft and looking toward ever-improving safety. Another thing we're very proud

0: proud of is what our fly-in, our convention has become in Oshkosh every year. The world's largest fly-in convention with more than 10,000 airplanes and more than 600,000 people in attendance. Also, we're very proud of sharing the legacy of flight with a new generation. And as we look ahead toward the technology, toward the possibilities in flight, we're very enthusiastic about that. Our Young Eagles program has flown almost 2.3 million kids free of charge to introduce them to aviation. And a lot of those young pilots now are out there flying for the military or for airlines. And it's incredible to see. So those type of things, maintaining the legacy of home building, bringing people together in a way to enjoy it, and looking out for the future are probably the three things that we're most proud of in the organization.
1: Well, I look forward to seeing what is next for the EAA. Dick, thank you so much for joining us here on Lake Effect and sharing your work.
0: Well, my pleasure. Thank you very much for having me.
2: Dick Nepinski is the Director of Communications for the EAA, the Experimental Aircraft Association. He spoke with Lake Effect's Joy Powers in 2023, and the EAA Air Venture Festival runs through Sunday. We'll take one more break, and when we come back, we'll speak with the organizer of Black Girl Fest about what she hopes will come out of this weekend's event. Keep listening to Lake Effect on Milwaukee's NPR.

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4: This is Lake Effect on WUWM. I'm Audrey Nowakowski. The inaugural Black Girl Fest is happening in Milwaukee this weekend. Originally scheduled for May, the event will now take place this Saturday. The hope is to create a space where Black women can connect, express their individuality, and foster community. The event is presented by Black Girl Space, a Milwaukee-based nonprofit that focuses on health and wellness for Black women. Its founder is Milwaukee native Takia Bennett. Bennett joins WUWM race and ethnicity reporter Taryn Powell to explain why she saw a need for the event.
5: I wanted to make sure that we had a space for Black women where we can just connect and celebrate one another, love on one another, just celebrate culture, our community, and doing it in a way where it's festive.
6: So what is the significance of, like, having this fest now?
5: Oh my goodness, let's look at the times that we're in right now. Everything that's going on with the economy, like, I feel like that's just forever changing, as well as just where we are culturally, not being seen, not being heard, not being appreciated or loved properly. I always say I feel Black women need each other more than we think. Mm-hmm. We need to be able to come together collectively and love on each other and celebrate each other in not a way where it's we feel we have to compete, but more so collaborate. And I feel the only way that we can truly do that is if we tap in internally, right? So thinking about our mental capacity, thinking about where we are, our heart space, and just where our soul and spirit is, I feel like we can't really give to ourselves or to each other if we're not taking care of ourselves internally.
6: So is there like a women of all ages, like, can come, or is there starting at teens? Like,
5: yeah, so specifically for our Black Girl Fest, it is 18 and up.
6: Okay.
5: So it is for women. Our organization is specifically geared towards women simply because, you know, no shade to the other organizations that serve the youth, but that demographic is already saturated. There are so many amazing organizations in the city that is supporting youth. Black Girl Space, we're different because we support women, and we want to make sure that, okay, when you really think about it, what support did we really have getting ready to graduate high school? It was just like, okay, go to college. All right. What's after that? You know, what does financial aid look like? How can I apply for that? Or how can I really figure out exactly what it is that I want to do with my life? And, you know, you're just telling me to go to college, but then what else? So our programming starts at the age of 17. So meeting, again, juniors and seniors in high school, and then just continuing to work with them into their adult years and college years. So our mentorship program, we specifically focus on supporting the girls in whatever capacity that they need support in, whether it is college and career readiness, financial literacy. And we also make sure that we are partnering girls specifically with a mentor that is geared towards exactly what it is that they want to do with their life. So say you have a girl who wants to be a nurse. We make sure that we pair her with someone who already works in that field so that they can have a smooth transition, and also just building a healthy relationship with someone else outside of family and close friends, someone, a professional that can really help them and support them.
6: Mm-hmm. So do you have a background in, like, health and wellness?
5: I do.
6: Okay.
5: I do all the things.
6: I
7: do all the things. Oh, my goodness. I am a doula, for one. Mm. I've been a doula since the beginning of COVID, so 2020. And I am also a Reiki master. And what that is, Reiki is we focus on, again, the internal being. So aligning your chakras and also just cleansing your spirit. And so that you can be able to release and, again, receive something, setting intention for whatever it is that you want to receive. I call it like an internal massage. It's really a beautiful and intimate experience. So yeah, I've been doing this work for quite some time.
6: Black Girl Space came about in like 2023.
7: Yes.
6: Right. Mm-hmm. So I'm curious about the work you've been able to do in Milwaukee so far, like in just what you're learning about, you know, young women in the Milwaukee area and the needs that they have.
7: Mm-hmm. Yeah, absolutely. So I've been a mentor. I worked with youth, my goodness, since I was 15. Mm. I used to be a part of a all-girls organization, and I went through the program myself, and I started working at this particular organization, and I had to witness firsthand exactly what girls need, things that they go through, and just... It was a safe space for these girls where they were able to be vulnerable and express themselves however they see fit. Not telling them how they should be able to express themselves, but just allowing the space for them to be able to do that. Yeah. And so I did that work for so many years at this particular organization where I just, my heart is always with the youth. And I just wanted to make sure that I gave back in that capacity to be able to continue that work and supporting them. Just from, I put you in my business a little bit, but my upbringing was completely, I wouldn't say different, but it was rough. Mm. It was very rough for me. I grew up in a very abusive household, mentally, physically. I witnessed things that I feel that no child should see. And so to be able to take what I went through as a young girl and channel that into be able to support other girls that have to experience either the same things that I have or not even, but still just being able to support them, it warms my heart. It really does feed my soul. So this work I've been doing for a while. Yeah.
6: I got you. Well, thank you for sharing
7: that
6: about yourself and just also how it informs your work.
7: Mm-hmm.
6: So getting back to Black Girl Fest, the theme is Unapologetically Her.
7: Yes.
6: Tell me about that. What is the significance of that?
7: Absolutely. Showing up for you, not showing up for other people, just being yourself authentically, however that looks like for you. I feel like we live in a world where society tells us how we have to be or how we should look. And in this space, it's not that. We take out the societal norms and we focus on who we are authentically. So showing up is who you are without judgment, without fear, and embracing who you are and doing that in a space with other women is a beautiful thing.
6: What does the itinerary for Black Girl Fest look like?
7: Yeah, absolutely. So it's a wellness event. What's beautiful about this space is everyone that is a part of this event is all Black women. So when you think about the performers, Black women. When you think about the panelists and the moderator, Black women. When you think about the hosts, Black women. When you think about the DJ, Black women. And all the other participants, they're all Black women, which is a beautiful thing. So it includes just a panel where we'll be discussing just mental health in our community and how important that is for us. It's a very vague topic in our community, so we'll be focusing on that. We'll allow the women to just showcase their arts, their talents. We have spoken word artists that will be performing. We have a singer. She's from the city, and everyone's from Milwaukee. That's also another beautiful thing. Everyone that's a part of this event is from Milwaukee, and so being able to have this space to showcase everyone's businesses and their talents and their gifts is truly a beautiful thing. We have vendors. We have a host of 20 vendors that will be at this event. They're all Black-owned, all women-owned businesses. Mm. And we have the one who will be doing the line dancing for us. It just includes so much. There will be food. Gotta
8: ask
7: feed
8: a
7: you.
8: Question?
7: Yes.
6: Is one of the women involved in the line dancing Marina Murphy?
7: Yes.
6: How did I know? She be everywhere.
7: Love Marina so yes. bad. Love her so bad. Yes. And now, again, I wanted to be intentional about this space. And so everyone that is a part of this, the very first one, I was very intentional mm-hmm. about who I wanted to be a part of the very first one for our city. And yeah, Marina, she was a no-brainer.
6: I'm sure you have like all the excitement for the day and just to see how everything goes. But if you've had a moment to mm-hmm. think about what the future of Black Girl Fest looks like in Milwaukee, maybe mm-hmm. it travels, what do you ultimately hope that looks like?
7: Oh, wow. I always feel that my vision is very big in anything that I do. The goal for Black Girl Fest, of course, is going to be an inaugural event, something that happens every year. Do I plan on taking it on the road? Absolutely. Mm-hmm. I feel this space is needed everywhere. Of course, I want to make sure my city has it first, for sure, mm-hmm. and continues to have it. But yes, I do see it going on the road. Mm-hmm. I do see this being something that can be easily embraced from my community. I do see it being truly a space where everyone can just collectively come together and support one another and celebrate one another. That's really what the space is for, to just celebrate ourselves and each other. I see this going very far. I see it being a continuous thing. I see it being very well received everywhere.
6: Well, is there anything, any final thoughts that you want to share? Like any question I didn't ask or something you wanted to expound on a bit more?
7: I'm excited for this. I'm excited for my city. I'm excited for our community to experience this. So much thought, so much intention, so much love and passion went into this very first festival. So I'm excited for everyone to experience it.
4: 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I'm Audrey Nowakowski. 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
1: Some lawmakers are raising concerns about conditions for people with disabilities in ICE detention. 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
5: Wildfire smoke has been up and down in Wisconsin over the past 5 days. Get the latest on the Boundary Waters fires in northern Minnesota and the smoke impact here in the state. It's Wisconsin Today. I'm Rob Ferret.
6: And I'm Kate Archer-Kent. Also today, as the Trump administration turns away from solar and wind energy, we check in on the future of clean energy here in Wisconsin.
7: If we really want to make the affordable decision for ratepayers, it's more economical to take those coal plants and natural gas plants offline, replace it with new clean energy, and use that to power the data centers, power your EVs.
5: And a new forest bathing trail near Eagle River will help people disconnect from their screens and reconnect with the natural world.
8: It's not really about hiking or necessarily getting somewhere. It's about just taking your time and engaging all your senses and being fully present with the natural world.
6: It's all coming up on Wisconsin Today, starting with the news from NPR.
9: Live from NPR News in Washington, I'm Ryland Barton. Ukraine's President Volodymyr Zelensky has fired the country's top military commander following days of protests against the general. As NPR's Greg Myrie reports, this is the second major shakeup to the military leadership in the past week.
10: In a late-night social media post, President Zelensky dismissed the head of the armed forces, General Oleksandr Sirsky. The general, age 60, was credited with winning several key battles in recent years, but he's also a Soviet-trained officer who favored rigid battlefield tactics. He clashed with the popular defense minister, 35-year-old Mikhailo Fedorov, a leading advocate of innovative drone warfare. Zelensky fired Fedorov last week. That ignited the protests in support of Fedorov and against the general. These moves create uncertainty at a moment when Ukraine has regained momentum in the war. Zelensky has named a new general to lead the military, but still has an acting defense minister for now. Greg Myrie, NPR News, Kyiv.
9: President Trump's pick for Director of National Intelligence is moving to the next stage of his confirmation process, a vote before the full Senate. Jay Clayton was recommended by the Senate Intelligence Committee in a 9-8 narrow party line vote that reflects the partisan divide over the sensitive post. NPR's Eric McDaniel has more.
11: Committee Chair Republican Tom Cotton of Arkansas says in a statement, quote, Jay Clayton is a highly qualified nominee with deep experience combating a wide range of national security threats. During his confirmation hearing last week, Democrats repeatedly pressed Clayton to acknowledge that President Trump lost the 2020 presidential election. Clayton refused to engage. Trump's acting intel chief, Bill Pulte, has no intelligence background and has been assailed by Democrats who say he used his role as director of the Federal Housing Finance Agency to weaponize records against the president's opponents. Clayton could be confirmed in the full Senate without Democratic support. Eric McDaniel, NPR News, Washington.
9: The Trump administration is pausing $1 billion in federal Medicaid payments to Minnesota and California over alleged fraud concerns. Federal officials say they'll withhold payments until the states verify that certain Medicaid claims meet federal requirements. Erica Zurich from member station Minnesota Public Radio reports.
12: Minnesota officials say the $200 million federal officials are withholding makes this the third time payments have been delayed over alleged fraud in health programs. In a written statement, Minnesota Department of Human Services Temporary Commissioner John Connolly says federal officials haven't provided an explanation on how the deferral amount was calculated. The state says it has cooperated with the federal government to prevent the misuse of health funds. California's Governor Gavin Newsom posted on X that the state is being targeted for political reasons and not because of fraud.
13: For NPR News, I'm Erica Zurich in St. Paul.
9: And you're listening to NPR News from Washington. The director of the Smithsonian's National Museum of American History is pushing back against a White House report labeling the institution's leadership as radical activists. And Thea M. Hartig told a House Oversight Subcommittee today that the report does not fairly represent the museum's work. The report was released on July 4th and criticized the museum as not telling history in an inspiring and unifying way. As the school day goes on, kids have a harder time controlling their physical movements. As NPR's Janaki Mehta reports, a new study suggests this may tell us about students' long-term success in school.
14: As each hour of the school day ticks by, kids tend to get squirmier. Ask any teacher, and that might not be a surprise to them. But a new study in the journal Developmental Psychology tracked children from around the country for decades, from birth until age 26. As the school day wore on, students started getting more mentally exhausted and tended to move around as a result. The kids that got the squirmiest throughout the day tended to have lower academic scores later down the line, while those who were able to self-regulate and sit still throughout the day tended to do better over the course of their academic career. In fact, kids with more self-control were 20% more likely to finish a four-year degree. But the study also notes not all physical movement is a sign of distraction. Sometimes the wiggles help kids process and learn. Janaki Mehta, NPR News.
9: A goat named Goldie has been accompanying crews fighting a small wildfire in Colorado. The Colorado Springs Fire Department says Goldie led firefighters to the fire area and helped with fuel mitigation along the way by chomping on leaves. This is NPR.
15: 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Luminescence Foundation is dedicated to shedding light on neurological research focused on Alzheimer's and Parkinson's diseases and supporting land conservation initiatives. 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
5: It's Wisconsin Today. I'm Rob Ferret.
6: And I'm Kate Archer-Kent. Much of Wisconsin is seeing improved air quality as wildfires continue to blaze in Minnesota and Canada, polluting air throughout the upper Midwest.
5: The recent fires have scorched roughly 70,000 acres in and around the Boundary Waters Canoe Area Wilderness. The region in northeastern Minnesota attracts thousands of Wisconsinites who flock there to paddle, camp, and enjoy nature.
6: Much of Wisconsin was blanketed in wildfire smoke late last week and over the weekend, leading the Department of Natural Resources to issue an air quality alert until yesterday evening.
5: Smoke pollution is set to improve today, but more than 900 wildfires continue to burn across Canada and dozens are burning in Minnesota.
6: For the latest, we're joined by Dan Crocker, reporter for Minnesota Public Radio based in Duluth, who's been covering the fires in Minnesota. We're reaching him in Ely, Minnesota. Dan, welcome back to the program.
16: Hi, Kate. Good morning.
6: Good morning. You've reported more than a dozen wildfires are burning in the Superior National Forest and the Boundary Waters is closed. Parts of the Superior National Forest are closed. What is the latest on the blazes?
16: Yeah, it's they're still burning strong here. 70,000 acres, as you mentioned, have burned already. For context, that's about the size of the entire cities of Minneapolis and St. Paul. Wow. There are about 800 firefighters from around the country here on the ground. So it's an all hands on deck situation. I was here last week and the fires early last week, it was 100 degrees here. Winds were raging and the fires ran miles in one day. And that's what sent up the huge plumes of smoke that went into Wisconsin and elsewhere. And the situation has improved. The weather's moderated. It's cool and wet here today. The air quality is much better. But firefighters are stressing that this is going to be a long fight. We still have a lot of weeks of hot weather ahead of us. And they're saying these fires are going to be burning for weeks, if not months.
6: Tens of thousands of acres, as you mentioned, have burned in the Boundary Waters region in Minnesota. Can you talk more about what those conditions were that ignited the fires in the Boundary Waters?
16: Yeah, so there was a storm that passed through in early July that had literally thousands of lightning strikes around the forest. And the conditions were just, to be honest, kind of surreal. I mean, 100 degree temperatures up here are unheard of. It was incredibly dry, incredibly hot for this type of year. And those lightning strikes started a lot of small fires, and they were largely under control until that weather picked up last week that I mentioned, where these incredibly strong winds, incredibly hot temperatures, and just sent these fires raging. I mean, fires are a natural part of the ecosystem up here, but we tend to get them early in the spring before spring greenup, or late in the fall, late in the summer, early fall, when things get really dry. It's very unusual to have fires of this magnitude during this time of year.
6: So hundreds of firefighters, about 800, you mentioned, battling these blazes and putting up perimeters. I imagine they have to make some hard choices, some strategic choices. What are they focused on saving?
16: Yeah, they've been focused. I mean, obviously, firefighter safety, safety of folks around here is a priority, but they're really focusing on areas where the fire could run into places where there are cabins and homes and resorts. So they've been working hard to protect structures out in front of the fires, where the fires could get to, so if it did make it to those structures, there would still be a chance of saving them. That's been a real priority for them right now. There's one wildfire called the Thumb Fire burning up in the northern part of the Boundary Waters Wilderness near the border. They haven't really been able to do much with that because it's burning in a remote area. They've been focusing more where the fires could reach into some of those populated areas.
6: And we're reaching you in Ely. What impacts have you seen on people, on businesses in the area? I mean, this is a hugely outdoors community.
16: That's right. And it's going to be a big economic toll. The Boundary Waters canoe area has been completely closed now since early last week. It's going to be closed through at least Friday, likely much longer. And that affects a lot of seasonal business up here. There are lots of canoe outfitters who they make their hay during these few months of the summer when 150,000 folks from around the country come to visit the Boundary Waters. There's a big blueberry festival here this weekend, big arts festival that attracts tens of thousands of people. That's been canceled. So it's going to be a big economic toll, not only now, but likely for the rest of the summer.
6: What about the canoeists? Because there was a big evacuation of these paddlers. Have they been safely evacuated?
16: Yeah, I asked that of the Forest Service yesterday. They'll never know 100% sure because they don't keep tabs on everybody individually, but thousands of canoeists did evacuate in front of the fires. I talked to some folks. It was a pretty close call for some people. There were some pretty dramatic escapes where folks were literally paddling through fire. But as far as the Forest Service knows, everyone's been accounted for. All the outfitters have said that all of their clients have been accounted for. So that's good news.
6: Dan, before we let you go, as you said, there is more fire season ahead. We've learned in recent days it could take until snowfall for these wildfires to fully extinguish. Are these blazes here to stay until the weather turns?
16: Most likely, yes. That doesn't mean they couldn't get contained. Like, they could get containment lines around these fires at some point, and they will. But the fire is burning so deep in the ground, like all that organic duff layer of the forest, 2 to 3 feet into the soil. The fire is burning down in there. So that's going to take a long time for that to go out. Even when firefighters get containment lines around, it's going to likely take lots of heavy rain, if not snow, to actually extinguish all these wildfires.
6: Dan, thank you for your reporting. Thank you for joining us.
16: You're welcome. Happy to be here.
6: Dan Crocker is a reporter with Minnesota Public Radio based in Duluth, covering wildfires in the Boundary Waters and Superior National Forest. We reached him in Ely. Now for a look at the impact of smoke from these fires, we zoom in on southeastern Wisconsin. Liz Adams is acting director of the Racine County Office of Emergency Management. Liz, welcome to Wisconsin Today.
17: Hi, thank you for having me.
6: So yesterday, air quality in Racine County was in the unhealthy range. I understand the county has dealt with some of the worst air quality in the state throughout this week of smoke pollution. How bad has the smoke been this last week?
17: It's been pretty bad, especially for, you know, those who have respiratory conditions or are, you know, otherwise more susceptible to the effects of the smoke. But really for anyone, it's at unhealthy levels. So we've had, you know, quite a few events get postponed or canceled just to keep people safe.
6: How have you dealt with the smoke from an emergency management standpoint?
17: From an EN standpoint, there's not really too much that we can do. It's not like we can cart out giant fans and blow the smoke away. But we have been providing N95 masks to our first responders and other county employees who spend a lot of their workday outside. We've also just been coordinating with our other partners to make sure that people have resources like that should they need them.
6: Are you going through masks? What has that supply been like?
17: Right now, we have a good supply still. We have quite a few left over from COVID, so we've been able to use up those. If the smoke were to continue much longer, we probably would have to look at, you know, getting more of those resources in place, looking at ordering some more.
6: Liz, turning to another weather hazard impacting Racine, in April, the storms that caused an estimated $20 million in damage across Racine, Bayfield, Manitowoc, and Marathon counties. We learned last week Racine County was denied the FEMA assistance funds to address these damages. Racine County, one of four counties, denied that FEMA for damages from storms in April. How much money was denied? What can you tell us here?
17: Yeah, so we were unfortunately denied because after FEMA came and did their assessment of our damages, they determined that we hadn't met our eligibility threshold that's federally set. So for us in Racine County, our threshold is about $980,000, and they determined that we had actually only gotten about $870,000 worth of damages.
6: That is really close.
17: Yes, it is.
6: What impact will this denial have on county finances and on your residents?
17: It could definitely be very stressful for county finances as well as municipality finances. As far as county-owned assets go, most of our damages came from damaged roads and bridges, culverts, things like that. I don't have the exact breakdown of numbers in front of me at the moment, but our total damages for county roads comes out to about a third to a quarter of the annual DPW budget. So that alone is, you know, a significant burden on the county.
6: Has the county gone ahead and made those infrastructure repairs? What is the status of repairs?
17: For most of the smaller projects, most of them have been completed at this point. I believe the largest project, which was a failed culvert, is still underway. They don't have the resources to fix it in the county, so they'll have to contract out. And so they're still in the process of finding the contractor, going through bids, all of that.
6: So the FEMA official said damage to public infrastructure in Racine and other Wisconsin counties lacks the severity and magnitude to warrant federal assistance. What do you make of that assessment?
17: Yes, that's what their assessment says. For us here in Racine, because we were so close to meeting our threshold, we are going to be appealing, which basically means that we'll be submitting additional documentation to show that we did meet the severity to warrant assistance. So we'll be going through that process the next couple of weeks.
6: How long does the appeals process take?
17: Usually a few weeks. It's a very quick turnaround. From the moment you hear that you've been denied assistance, you have 30 days to file an appeal. So our appeal would be due no later than August 7th.
6: What other options do municipalities in Racine County have to pay for these damages without this FEMA assistance?
17: Unfortunately, there's not too many other options. There are some other grant programs that could possibly be an option. We could look into, maybe restructuring some budgets. That would be on the municipality level, of course. I don't really have too much say over that. But it is really hard when you are impacted by a disaster like what happened in April and you don't know where the money is going to come from.
6: Liz, thank you for this update. Thanks for joining us.
17: Thank you for having me.
6: Liz Adams is acting director of the Racine County Office of Emergency Management. Earlier, we heard from Dan Crocker, a reporter with Minnesota Public Radio based in Duluth, who's been covering the Boundary Waters wildfires as we've watched those plumes of smoke move through Wisconsin and the impact.

0: coming up, as the Trump administration turns away from solar and wind energy, we check in on the future of clean energy here in Wisconsin.
1: If we really want to make the affordable decision for ratepayers, it's more economical to take those coal plants and natural gas plants offline, replace it with new clean energy, and use that to power the data centers, power your EVs.
0: That's next on WPR News.
2: 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Part of your life. President Trump continues to raise baseless doubts about American elections.
3: Our elections were left vulnerable to being rigged and stolen, and the trust of the American people was lost.
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0: It's Wisconsin Today. I'm Rob Ferret.
1: And I'm Kate Archer-Kent. Kelder Royce is no stranger to seeking higher office. After previous failed bids for Congress and governor, the state senator is running for governor in 2026.
0: As Sarah Lear reports, this time around, the detail-oriented Democrat is leaning on her experience ahead of a jam-packed primary election.
2: When you ask Kelder Royce allies to describe her, there's a common refrain. Here's former Dane County Supervisor Carousel Baird.
3: She wants to break down every tiny piece, but I think that that's what sets her apart, the level of intentional attention to detail.
2: Here's the State Assembly's former Democratic Minority Leader, Gordon Hintz.
4: I respect her work ethic and her, you know, digging in on policy details.
2: And here's Royce herself.
5: I do have very, very detailed plans for not just what my vision is, which is raising wages, lowering costs, fully funding public schools, and protecting our rights and freedoms from this dangerous Trump regime.
2: In this primary with lots of choices, Royce wants voters to know she's someone with experience in government. Endorsed by the state's largest teachers union, she says she'd push to spend Wisconsin's budget surplus on public education. She's called for ending Wisconsin's private school voucher program. And at a recent union town hall, she said Wisconsin should open its state employee health care plan to any resident who opts to pay into it.
6: The very same coverage that I get as a state senator, which is great health care coverage, and let anybody buy in.
2: A former director of NARAL Pro-Choice Wisconsin, Royce has advocated for repealing statewide restrictions on abortion. She served 6 years in the state Senate, including an unsuccessful bid to become Senate Minority Leader. Before that, she founded a real estate technology company after spending 4 years in the state assembly. When she remembers that first assembly campaign, Royce rattles off some details.
5: I knocked on 20,252 doors as an underdog candidate and ended up winning.
2: Royce was an underdog again when she ran for governor in 2018, placing third in a crowded primary. She was a favorite of some in the Democratic base that year. And her campaign got national media attention because of an ad featuring her newborn daughter. Barry Burden is a political scientist at the University of Wisconsin-Madison.
7: She sort of lit fire when one of her ads involved her breastfeeding her child on camera, and that got attention. It was circulated for free.
2: 2026 has been a different story. With seven Democrats running to start, Royce struggled to stand out. Other contenders include Madison State Representative Francesca Hong, a Democratic socialist who has energized the party's left wing, and former Lieutenant Governor Mandela Barnes, who came close to winning a seat for U.S. Senate 4 years ago. Burden sees Royce as on the progressive end of the spectrum, but
7: she is not the only Madison candidate in the race. She's not the only state legislator in the race. She's not the only female candidate in the race. And she's not the most progressive candidate.
2: The race has been shaken up recently. A few candidates dropped out, and one candidate, Milwaukee County Executive David Crowley, rejoined the race with Governor Tony Evers' endorsement. Royce has stuck with it. She raised around $900,000 and announced TV ad buys, including one where urgent music plays as an ambulance barrels down in the background.
8: Healthcare should be a right, but the system is broken. Republicans like Trump broke it so that insurance companies could profit more. It's almost like they're trying to kill us.
2: Royce concedes she has fallen short in past runs for higher office, but she says every race is different.
5: Our political culture too often rewards risk aversion and complacency, and instead, we should be encouraging people to run for office and to take risks.
2: Royce maintains she has the experience and the attention to detail needed to win this summer's primary and to win in November. Sarah Lear, Wisconsin Public Radio.
1: WPR will continue our series on the governor's race Thursday with a profile of Democrat Joel Brennan. This is WPR News.
0: Clean energy industries have faced some conflicting signals in recent years. When President Trump returned to office, he pushed to end federal subsidies for things like solar panels, electric cars, heat pumps, and more efficient appliances, and directed the federal government to pay energy companies to cancel wind energy projects.
1: But with energy costs soaring, in part because of the war in Iran, green infrastructure is still getting a lot of interest and development. How are these conflicting pressures affecting Wisconsin businesses and consumers?
0: In a moment, we'll hear from one of Wisconsin's larger solar installers. But first, for an overview, we turn to Emma Hines, principal at Advanced Energy United, where she works with policymakers, businesses, and advocates to promote clean energy in Wisconsin. Emma, welcome to the show.
9: Thank you so much for having me.
10: There is a lot of flux and motion when it comes to energy these days. A big change, of course, from the White House in attitudes toward clean energy, demand from data centers, Iran war, so many things going on. Big picture, how would you characterize Wisconsin in its transition to clean energy and technology?
9: It's certainly a tumultuous time in the industry, but not all hope is lost. I think we're still in a really great space in Wisconsin on the clean energy transition, mostly because the economics have really changed over the last decade of how we're using clean energy. Right now, you know, we're seeing so much load growth from home electrification, from data centers, from EVs, all kinds of different areas. But renewable energy is really ready to meet that moment. Right now, renewable energy is the fastest form of energy to get on the grid, and it's also the cheapest per unit of energy that you're using. So we have the tools to be able to meet this moment, which is really exciting.
0: When it comes to things like solar and wind power, how does Wisconsin compare to neighboring states?
9: So we're not doing as well as a lot of other states in the Midwest. And I think, you know, policy is really important for that. A lot of states like Illinois or Michigan or Minnesota have had really strong climate and clean energy packages in the last couple of years from the state government that's really directed utilities to put more clean energy on the grid. We haven't had that in the same way in Wisconsin. And so I think, you know, we're lagging behind a little bit because we haven't had such clear instructions essentially from the state government. But the economics are really catching up. And so when Wisconsin is looking to put so much energy on the grid in the next 10 years, utilities are really looking at renewable energy, utility scale wind and solar to meet that moment.
0: We're seeing, of course, demand from data centers and other increasing electrical demand. And the temptation, I think, has been to say, hey, we need to keep a coal power plant open longer, which Wisconsin will do with a White House grant. We need new natural gas plants to meet that baseline capacity need. How do you make the case to turn to renewables instead of those more traditional coal power and natural gas plants?
9: If we really want to make the affordable decision for ratepayers, it's more economical to take those coal plants and natural gas plants offline, replace it with new clean energy, and use that to power the data centers, power your EVs and things like that. The difference is so drastic in terms of cost comparison that it doesn't always make sense, you know, why it would seem cheaper to keep something online, but the economics of renewables are really just in our favor. And part of that has to do with the fact that we don't pay for fuel. The sun pretty much always shines and the wind is constantly blowing here in the Midwest. So you're not as dependent on, you know, foreign conflicts in the Middle East or different, you know, federal trade policies or things like that for how expensive your power bill is going to be.
0: Another big hope, I think, from the clean energy world would be electrification of our automobile fleet so that electricity generated by renewable sources could replace gasoline and diesel. Wisconsin, I understand, has been a little slow when it comes to adopting electric vehicles. What do you see happening here, especially as some federal subsidies have gone away?
9: Yeah, absolutely. Wisconsin has been on the slower side. And I think, you know, it's sort of a chicken and egg problem for vehicle electrification because people are hesitant to invest in such a, you know, different kind of car if they don't see charging infrastructure around them. Range anxiety is a huge issue of people saying, well, you know, I go up to Wausau to visit my in-laws 3 times a year. So I don't know. I haven't seen charging along my route. It's probably not a good fit for me. But then also from the charging developer side, they maybe might be more hesitant to invest in charging stations because there are less EVs in the state than, say, Illinois or Minnesota or something. So the state has done a really good job with what's called the NEVI program. It's the National EV Infrastructure Program that is designed to create kind of a statewide network of fast charging along our major highway corridors. So that is designed to really bring more visible, reliable charging stations so people know they can get across the state and go to a Packer game or something and not have to worry about their range running out.
0: Getting back to that home solar you mentioned a few moments ago, there have been concerns that with the end of federal subsidies for home solar,
10: that's going to take away some of the infrastructure, right? The companies that have been installing them might not stick around. What are you seeing when it comes to capacity in Wisconsin to build and install solar panels?
9: Yeah, I definitely would say the solar industry, specifically the residential solar industry, is not going away. It probably is consolidating a fair amount because you have to think about, you know, these tax credits were up to 30% of project costs. And so the businesses that aren't able to essentially cut their costs by 30% to stay afloat, that's not an economical decision for them anymore. So we're certainly going to see the industry consolidate, but it doesn't change the demand for these kinds of projects. Folks that maybe were interested in rooftop solar before, that doesn't go away just because the tax credit goes away. It changes the economics and it maybe changes the timeline of their decision and when they'll choose to make that investment and who's able to make that investment. It requires 30% more cash, but folks are still really looking for ways to reduce their energy bill, you know, reduce the amount of natural gas they're using or something like that. It's still a really important tool for people to kind of reduce their carbon input from the utility bill.
10: Emma, we'll leave it there. Thanks again for joining us.
9: Thank you so much for having me.
10: 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Now we'll meet a company that's a leader in the green sector here in the state. J.D. 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
11: Thanks for having me, Rob.
10: We just heard that this is a rough time for some solar installers with some consolidation expected in the industry. What are you seeing there at Arch Solar?
11: So I would say that that's accurate. It really depends on a lot of dynamics for that installer. Basically, the main two are size and what they build. If you're a small solar company that primarily services homeowners, you're definitely in for a rockier period. Arch is really fortunate because we are one of the largest in Wisconsin, and we're also one of the oldest. We've been around since 2003. And a side effect of that is that we do every size of solar, which that is what you kind of need to do to navigate these ups and downs of the coaster. And right now we're in a major downward trend for certain parts of the industry.
10: Yeah, on that residential, right, that home solar, how big an impact were the rebates going on, the incentives from the federal government under the Biden administration, and then those going away under the second Trump administration?
11: Well, the biggest thing about the incentives was that they were locked in for 10 years. So that kind of gave homeowners, you know, previous to the Biden administration, the investment tax credit for residential solar would change every year. It would go from 24% to 22% to 20% and then back up to 26%, which meant that every year you were kind of gambling. What the IRA did was it locked in for 10 years, and that kind of gave homeowners, okay, you can plan for it. So we saw that it actually slowed down sales because there wasn't a cliff coming of we got to get this in while the tax credit's still there. It removed that sense of urgency, which for me is a really good thing because it means that people are taking their time making the decisions, which means happier customers. When it went away, we saw a lot of people rushing to get in right before the tax credit went, which at the end of the day, if you're going to make a upfront cash purchase that can be as much as a new car with solar, you don't want to be rushed in that decision. So that, to me, was one of the biggest negatives of how fast that got taken away in the second Trump administration.
10: Now, you mentioned Arch Solar been around for over 20 years now. What have been some of the biggest changes you've seen in this line of work?
11: When I started working on the phone 6 years ago, we would get, you know, one in four customers would ask about batteries. And then as soon as you tell them, hey, to go off the grid, you're really going to be paying, you know, over 50 grand to even think about it. Then they'd say, no, you know, I'm not interested in it. And I was only going to do this if I could go off grid. Whereas now, at least half of our customers are moving forward with batteries. And it's not about going entirely off the grid. It's about having backup in the case of an outage and just reducing your reliance on the grid. That's an entirely different dynamic where people are not taking the power grid for granted anymore. And they're doing, even if they can't go 100% cut the grid, they can protect themselves as much as possible. And that's happened in the last 2 years, really.
10: Now, in the holy grail for clean energy, especially renewables like wind and solar, where you don't have that perpetual source, is like the most efficient and affordable battery. Have you seen that battery technology changing so that for that individual consumer, it's more of a realistic option?
11: Absolutely. And the reality of it is that the Tesla Powerwall was kind of the breakthrough in terms of not technology, but in terms of marketing and accessibility. The name brand of Tesla, particularly back in 2020 to 2022, was so powerful that people were like, hey, I've heard Tesla has a battery. We introduced them to a bunch of options, including Generac even has a battery made here in Wisconsin. You know, they purchase a old company and fix it up and have a great product. But that mind share of people being aware, because I think back in 2022, if you asked the average person, did you know you could have your home run off a battery powered by the sun? They'd say no way. Whereas now, if you say that thing, people are like, yeah, it sounds realistic. That's a huge change, and we're seeing, but the real progress in batteries that we're seeing is on the utility scale.
10: And you mentioned you do a lot of different size projects. Are you doing those utility scale? You know, you see not just a collector on a rooftop, but a whole bunch of collectors all together.
11: Correct. Right now, that's where the solar industry is still growing like you wouldn't believe, because just even without the tax credits, solar economics just makes sense. It's also the only form of power plant you can build really fast, under a year in almost every case. And you can also build it in a variety of locations. That's not the same for a natural gas plant or a coal plant. So solar farms that put power directly onto the grid are growing across the country, in some states more than others. And now what we're seeing in nearby, as in Wisconsin right now, but especially in Illinois and Minnesota, is batteries. Huge scale batteries that, you know, can store over a megawatt of power are starting to become connected to the grid. That's going to be the next 5 years of work.
10: Now, we've talked a little bit about residential, right? Rooftop solar, utility mm-hmm. scale. I'm curious about the sort of middle things. Like I'll see at the airport, say, well, we've got land. We can't build anything here because flight path. We could put panels there. And I've seen them do that. Farm fields in some cases where they'll have borders of solar panels. Are you seeing a lot of people, you know, finding those funky spaces where you can get more than just that, a couple panels on a roof, less than utility scale?
11: So those are my personal favorite projects, because they're kind of the sweet spot where businesses, communities, nonprofits, and organizations can come together. And in some cases, that has the greatest wins. I think one of our recent projects is the Pettit National Ice Center. Solar there isn't going to take their whole bill. They use far too much energy, but the payback and economics of it are fantastic. So that's something that I drive by living in Milwaukee almost every day and get to see. And now that's powered by the sun. And then you have nonprofits. I used to work in the nonprofit sector. You need every penny to go somewhere and go as stretch it as far as you can. For them, solar makes a lot of sense when you have high energy. So like Hunger Task Force is a great partner of ours that has done solar. And for them, it makes sense. What I would say in the new era of post-tax credits, I always encourage businesses, make sure you know what your energy loads are. It's almost best if the accountants are running it, because solar is electricity, which means you can measure it. We really like working with either new builds who know exactly how much energy is going to be on there, or large energy consumers like the Pettit who monitor their energy usage very carefully.
10: JD, thanks so much for sharing your work with us.
11: Anytime, Rob. Thank you for having me.
10: JD Smith is Director of Marketing and Public Relations at Arch Solar, a Milwaukee-based company that installs solar energy and battery storage. Earlier,

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3: Some lawmakers are raising concerns about conditions for people with disabilities in ICE detention. 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
6: It's Wisconsin Today. I'm Rob Ferret.
7: And I'm Kate Archer Kent. 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
8: Thank you for having us.
6: And Holly Jo, thanks for being with us.
9: Oh, it's such a pleasure. Thank you.
6: Before we visit this trail in Eagle River, Holly Jo, introduce us, please, to this concept of forest bathing.
9: A lot of folks kind of laugh or chuckle when they first hear the term forest bathing, because I think they're kind of imagining a bathtub in the woods. but it's nothing like that. It's a practice that began in Japan in the 80s. The government was really concerned about just stress and burnout and the health impacts of people spending less time in nature. And so as part of a broader public health initiative, they encourage people to slow down and spend, intentional time in the forest. And so it's a little bit different. It's not, it's not really about hiking or necessarily getting somewhere. It's about just taking your time and engaging all your senses and being fully present with the natural world. So.
6: And Holly Jo, what do we know about the health benefits of getting ourselves out in nature like this?
9: I know I'm feeling a lot of stress just in the amount of time I spend in front of our screens these days. I'm pretty sure my heart rate's elevated, all those things. And what we know is just spending 20 minutes outside in nature has really big impacts, actually, on our bodies. So, I mean, we see lower cortisol levels, lower heart rates, and there's just so many really diseases and illnesses that are related to stress. So just taking a little bit of time, 20 minutes outside, is going to make a huge difference. And beyond that, the trees gift us. We evolved with the trees, and they actually emit this amazing compound called a phytoncide. These have been studied for years now, but basically when a tree is getting attacked by a fungi or something that might impact the health of the tree, they release phytoncides to protect themselves. And

0: We actually, our bodies actually respond to those fight insides. So when we walk in the trees, we're actually breathing those in. And what happens is we see a big increase in a cell called the NK killer cell. It's a natural killer cell. And these cells like float throughout our bodies and like find free radicals and actually specifically target cancer cells. So, just spending 3 hours out in the forest can have an impact for days. So there's just a lot of science behind it. But in addition to that, it feels good. I think anybody that spends a lot of time in nature and finds a solace out there understands what that feeling is. But there's definitely a lot of science behind it as well.
1: And Cindy, introduce us to this path in Eagle River, the trail, a Tara Leela Trail. I'm sorry.
2: Yes, thank you. Richard and Amy Jo Aylward in 2007 wanted to create a place that people could enjoy nature silently. They actually, on their website, when talked about their mission, said the most satisfactory way to truly and deeply enjoy nature is to go quietly. So I found their land conservancy. It's about 10 minutes from downtown Eagle River. It's super accessible. And I started going there myself. Absolutely loved it. And then I became certified as a forest therapy guide through ANFT, Holly Jo's organization, and started leading forest bathing sessions there for people in Eagle River. So I was really attached to this property. And last January, after I read more about the certification process that Holly Jo is director of for ANFT, I emailed, just called the land manager and said, hey, I already use your trail. How about we become a certified forest bathing trail? And he emailed right back and said, I love everything about this idea. How do we do it? So I had to reach out to Holly Jo because I'm like, I actually don't know how you do it, but let's do it. And so we did.
1: We'll get into that certification in a minute, but Cindy is staying with you. Now, sometimes when I'm out walking in the woods in nature, I don't know, I'm going full speed, right? I'm covering a lot of ground, and that's fine. There's a healthiness to that, I think. What are you doing, though, when you're guiding people through forest bathing on a trail?
2: Well, you're providing, first of all, a curated space, which is partially what the certification is about. So this space is one that's going to naturally be quiet. It's going to meet many criteria, including having ideally dappled light. It's going to be accessible. It's not going to have any hazards. We don't have on my trail, I've checked, there's no poison ivy or logs. It's maintained so that when you're there, you're going to be safe. So that I think the first thing about being in this kind of experience is if you're going to calm your central nervous system, you have to feel comfortable, welcome, and safe. So we find a space that offers people that. And then secondly, I lead them through a series of invitations that help them connect with their senses. Again, we have an intention usually to get to the next task. And as you said, we're on to the next thing. When they're forest bathing, ideally, I as the guide can help them put their phone away, turn their watch into their pocket, and let go of time and really connect with all the senses to relate to the forest in a very deep and profound way.
1: Holly Jo Cindy was just giving a couple of the basics there of what can make a trail an appropriate place, a certifiable place for forest bathing. What does it take to find these trails and make sure, yeah, this is the right environment for this?
0: You know, that's a great question. I mean, the process, I think, seems rigorous because we look at a lot of different things. But the reality is every natural space is certifiable. So we're not coming in and saying yes or no. The idea is to come in and actually curate the experience based on the landscape and the ecosystem that's there. So, you know, we have 51 trails across the world, and no two trails are alike. So every single trail is going to offer different elements. There's going to be a different type of sensory engagement that each trail is going to offer. And so, yeah, while we look at a number of factors around safety and, you know, safety on the trail, we look at the ecosystem health, we take in design considerations, and even how the space is managed. I often think these trails are also part of initiatives to really bring into focus the mission and values of the organizations that are engaging with us in this way. So we look at all of those things, but we're actually working with what's already existing in their landscape? And then how can we actually invite people into deeper relationship with it? So, you know, we might be creating additional spots for people to pause and just sit and actually take in, you know, whether it's visually or, you know, audibly, or even the smell or taste of the landscape. These things really have the ability to connect people in a way that just simply walking through, without really that intention. I don't even want to say mindful, because the idea is to really drop out of our minds, right, and into our bodies and senses, so we
1: mindlessness.
0: Can
1: mindlessness. I can, yes, get into that.
0: No kidding, right? I think we all need a little bit more of that these days. But so it really is, you know, about each and every landscape and taking the time to be with each one and understand, you know, not just what we're feeling and seeing and experiencing, but what is the story of this landscape, you know, including the cultures and peoples maybe that came before it. And how are we, you know, how are we helping to connect people to this space?
1: We're talking about a new forest bathing trail in Wisconsin in Vilas County. Holly Jill Walters is with us from the Association of Nature and Forest Therapy, and Cindy Conlon, certified forest therapy guide and trail consultant in Eagle River. Cindy, just thinking about this, I got to say, I'm kind of chilling out a little bit. You get to observe people, right, on experiences like this. What do you see of the before, during, and after on how people's, I don't know, posture and bearing changes as they experience this?
2: Oh, it's always a transformation. It's great that you asked that question. It's my favorite part, is watching this happen. So people come and they're talking and they're, you know, sometimes they're, you know, kind of walking really fast and they're, you know, talking about how it took to get there and all of that. And then as we start connecting to their breath, and they put away their phone, you know, and there's research, by the way, that says that even having your phone out, if it's off, draws some of your attention, which is really scary. So I really encourage them to put it out of sight and even leave it in their car. I'll have a phone if there's an emergency. But I see them kind of just, they almost sigh. You can just see this physical letting go. And then as they get into the experience and they start doing things like, if they're comfortable, closing their eyes and starting noticing what they hear, their other senses become amplified. And we take about 70% of data in through our eyes. So when the eyes are allowed to go offline and we connect with these other senses where we have great ways of knowing, and they start really being present, and their breathing slows down, they start walking slowly, and then at the end, when you ask them what are they noticing, they notice themselves, things about the forest that they've never seen. Even when we walk by it, we do a point to point at Taralila. So when they come back, they're seeing a part they've already walked. But it is so common for them to say, I know I just saw this 30 minutes ago, but I didn't notice that tree right there in the middle of this area that's by itself. They absolutely see things in a completely new way. And they often say that they've never, well, I had one, we were laying on the ground looking at clouds, and I had a young man say, he was 20. He said, you know, I don't remember doing this. I know I did it when I was like 8 or 9, just being able to be present and look at what's around me. And he actually had tears in his eyes. I said, it was, that's not an uncommon reaction. People are so, they're restored and they're so grateful to just come back to themselves and know that nature helped them do it.
1: Holly Joe, we've got this one now in Wisconsin. There's, you mentioned, just over 50 around the world. Do you find that people get hooked on these? They become frequent foresters and want to start visiting more and more of these.
0: You know, I definitely see that happening. And the reality is people actually want more and more of the same places that they're going to. Mm. So each, you know, one of the ideas about visiting these trails is to continue to visit that trail throughout the seasons. Like, that landscape is constantly changing. It's constantly moving. So in order to really get into relationship with a place, right, we get to know it through all its seasons. People are like that too. So, I think, you know, it is inviting people not only into the idea of, wow, these trails exist, I want to see more of them, and they can see them in different ecosystems, different landscapes. Like I said, no two trails are the same. We have trails that don't even have trees. They have cacti, right? So it's a really great opportunity also as a destination for folks that are traveling and looking for ways to actually make an impact too on the ways that people travel. So really baked into the whole philosophy of this program is about reciprocity, because I mean, what we know is that people tend to care for the things they love. I think Jacques Cousteau actually said that. And it's beautiful because once people come into relationship with a place, they're going to tend and care for that place in a different way. And I think that's really at the heart of all of this. So we're hoping people, yeah, continue to explore all these trails, but also continue to explore the ones that they've already been to on a continual basis. So, you know, and with that, I mean, we've got amazing guides like, you know, Cindy that are, you know, leading walks at these locations. So people can show up and have a self-guided walk where they're experiencing it on their own. And they have the opportunities to dive even deeper, because most forest therapy walks are going to take anywhere from, you know, an hour to 3 hours. And to just be guided in those spaces where you can just kind of like let go of everything and let your body sink into the place and know that someone's, you know, created a container in which you're held through that in such a beautiful way is really just a rejuvenating reset for our systems.
1: Yeah, and Cindy, my first thought of this would be it would be kind of a solitary activity, but is there a value in doing this forest bathing with a group of people?
2: Oh, I they're both great, but I really love the collective shared experience of it. So it's building community and it's getting people doing something, you know, off a screen, out of their house where they're connecting with people that they might not have met. I've actually in Eagle River found this whole community of people that I started through forest bathing, and it's just been amazing. I think that shared experience is really valuable when you're asking people, what are you noticing? And if people want to share, they do. And what I always find is that what someone notices sparks something in me. It's like it brings it back a memory, or it connects me more deeply with that experience. It's just really powerful when it's done in a group.
1: Thanks for sharing this with us. And thanks, Cindy, for joining us today.
2: Thank you so much.
1: And Holly Jo, thanks for being with us.
0: Oh, thank you. It's been such a pleasure.
1: Holly Jo Walters is the program director for the Association of Nature and Forest Therapy's Certified Forest Therapy Trails Program. And Cindy Conlon is a certified forest therapy guide and trail consultant in Eagle River. A celebration for the grand opening of that forest bathing trail is planned for Sunday from 1 to 3 p.m. at the site.

0: We just learned about the benefits of forest bathing and how taking time to walk in nature can be so good for our mind and body.
1: And we want to hear your stories about how getting out in nature, how things like forest walks have created balance for you.
0: Our colleague, producer Trevor Hook, just returned from Yellowstone National Park with his fiance and says they journeyed through Tioga Pass, winding thousands of feet in elevation through mountains, meadows, and waterfalls.
1: Trevor goes on to say, though Yosemite Valley was a bit crowded at times, the trails and paths still allowed a few moments to catch our breath and listen to the sound of a light wind through pine trees that only grow at high altitudes.
0: Thanks so much, Trevor. 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
0: And I'm Kate Archer-Kent. 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
1: Oh, yes. Yes. You're making a black man blush right now. I know you can't see it.
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2: 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Good morning, I'm Lori Jones. It's 5:45. As activities go, yoga keeps it pretty simple. All you need is a mat and some space. 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
3: Take a deep breath in through the nose. Exhale through the mouth like you're blowing out birthday candles. Slowly release in the air.
4: When Lorenzo Edwards first began practicing yoga, he used it as a way to escape the stress of his job.
3: As you exhale, pull the navel up and in, press the lower back into the mat, and try to hold that scoop while you just keep breathing. Just breathe.
4: After many classes and becoming a certified instructor, he noticed who was typically in these classes, and more importantly, for him, who wasn't.
5: Prior to making a concerted effort to have practice with Black men, I seldomly saw them or us in that space. At most, it'd be two guys for every like 15, 30 participants. And that was very rare, a rare occurrence. And if you could see yourself in the instructor, see yourself in the class, hear things that bring relief or the vibrations you need through music from your culture, it can help.
4: In January 2023, Lorenzo created He Do Yoga as a space for Black men and boys to experience the exercise at no cost. He centers the classes around connection and healing. At 11:30 a.m. every Sunday, Lorenzo begins with the talking and testifying portion. Each week, a different topic is covered.
3: I'm encouraging you to become undisciplined. Do things outside of what is normally or typically expected of you, and you might find greater degrees of freedom. So, for example, if you are not used to choosing a hairstyle that is unapologetically Black in a professional white space, choose it. If you find yourself in Black male groups and you feel reluctant about talking about yoga, talk about it. Share about the goodness of it. If you feel you can't be your best Black queer self at your Black barbershop, be your best Black queer self at your Black barbershop.
4: This park keeps a lot of men, including Prescott Marshall and Xavier Thomas, coming back.
6: With every prompt, it provided me an opportunity to heal sort of my inner child.
7: At first, I was just a break from family, but then I felt comfortable in the space for some reason, and I'm not usually comfortable in a lot of spaces, so I just felt comfortable. And I never said a word the first, like, maybe month during all the discussions. I never said a word, and then we moved here, and I still didn't talk, and then all of a sudden, I started talking. I haven't stopped since. It's just a brotherhood that I think I always wanted but didn't know how to find it.
4: Even though Xavier values the connection aspect the most, he still found yoga to be a positive factor of change in his personal life.
7: This has helped me become comfortable with being the best parent and husband that I could be at home, and that's outside of here. Yes. My breathing changes, my attitude changes. I just resorted right back to where I'm at on my mat. Like, oh, I could feel like this on my mat. I could feel like this in real life.
4: The program not only provides a space for Black men to find representation in yoga, but also breaks down cost barriers typically seen at yoga studios. Don Johnson, a longtime member, said more.
8: One of the things I really appreciate about not only Lorenzo and He Do Yoga organization is not the facilitated questions, not the great conversation, but it's really the accessibility that the yoga has given into this community.
4: Another member, Michael Bratchett, was hesitant to start yoga, but he says that He Do Yoga has had a lasting impact on him mentally and physically. He encourages others to give it a shot, especially people who may doubt that yoga is for them.
9: This is the space for you, truly. I didn't think so myself. In fact, as an All-American football player and star athlete my whole life through college, and I thought yoga was a square practice. I thought it was excessive stretching. So much deeper than that. This is a space for me, just like it's a space for you.
2: That report by Rachel Tarby comes from our friends at Radio Milwaukee. The Brewers lost to the Mets last night 4-0. They've got one more game this afternoon. First pitch is at 1:10 at AmFam Field. And the legendary Hank Aaron is the latest sports figure to get a mural in Milwaukee. Rightly so. Not only was he an amazing baseball player, he also did a lot of good in the community. That new Hank Aaron mural is

0: 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Thompson from the Parks Department and Stacy Rowe from the State DNR. We hear first from Thompson.
1: The lagoon itself is 14 acres, and you're right, it was just under 3 acres that were addressed for what was primarily ash decline and some hazard trees that were along the edge. We knew that we had this project up and coming, and so we would have something on the heels of that to look at how to improve that riparian edge into the future.
2: One of the acute problems here is the water quality, is the issue of algae. What is the status of that, and what are the causes?
1: So what we know, and the condition it still stands, is that it is hyper-eutrophic, meaning it has too many nutrients, and this environment creates space for vegetation growth, as you said, algae, Eurasian milfoil. We also have carp that are living in here, so really a water body that is needing solutions in order to make that better water quality and the riparian habitat around the lagoon. We know that this is functioning as a detention basin for the surfaces around the lagoon. There are storm sewer connections to this lagoon, so it does receive the salt. Anything that lands on the road, those non-point sources are making their way to this lagoon without any pre-treatment. Can we intercept some of that water before it makes its way to the lagoon and treat it and clean it so that the overall lagoon health is better?
3: This is Stacy. We have other contributors of nutrients to the lagoon, such as the geese that you hear behind you.
2: Yeah, they love this place.
3: Yeah, they love it. And right now they have pretty free range to kind of come and go. And then no matter what gets into the lagoon, it stays here.
2: So there's been one public meeting thus far. What did you hear from people?
1: So we heard a variety of feedback, but we asked questions like, how do you typically use the lagoon? What are your most important priorities for the lagoon? For instance, if we did a wetland complex, that could change some of the aesthetic of one end or the total edge of the lagoon. Would people be open to that more natural approach? And we believe what we've heard so far is yes, but we want to cross-check that with some of the alternatives that we're proposing this Thursday.
3: I think the other part is also the aesthetic, trying to determine that balance of how much natural versus how much managed space would be desired.
2: So when the trees had to be removed, I know that people were really saddened by that. So will trees likely or certainly be part of that mix, Sarah?
1: As a landscape architect, I anticipate that there would be a variety of things within our planting palette, and trees could be a part of that. We do have some mature trees along the entirety of the edge. And so even just as trees age and die out, we would want to have replacements coming up behind them. And as we talked about with the geese, if we're mowing too close to the edge, it really just is turned over to goose habitat. And I don't think that's one of our preferred alternatives.
2: How important is it for people to weigh in on this?
3: The output will be as good as the input. So if we have a lot of folks that are interested and we have a lot of good feedback, we know we're going to get something that really matches what the community is looking for. We just encourage everyone to come out and or share their thoughts with us on the online poll that will be available if they're not able to make it. And that'll help, you know, improve the project.
1: This is Sarah. I would just add that one of the most special things about Milwaukee is that its lakefront is owned by everyone, that everyone can come and enjoy. That is not going to change. And so we want to make sure that our project is also meeting those expectations. This will be the public's property, park, and lagoon in perpetuity. And so our project should meet those goals.
0: Sarah Thompson is Director of Planning for Milwaukee County Parks. Stacy Rowe is the Wisconsin DNR's Lake Michigan Program Coordinator. They talked with WUWM environmental reporter Susan Bentz. The Veterans Park Lagoon public meetings are happening tomorrow night at the Milwaukee Sailing Center. You'll find more information and a link when you Google Milwaukee County Parks Lagoon Poll Number 2. And if you want to go take a look at the lagoon today, it's recommended that you don't get too close to Lake Michigan. A beach hazards statement is in effect until 1 o'clock for Milwaukee, Racine, and Kenosha counties. It's recommended that people stay out of Lake Michigan and away from piers and breakwalls. Strong currents and rip currents are possible. Aside from the beach hazard statement,

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1: Randomly saw them or us in that space. At most, it'd be two guys for every like 15, 30 participants. And that was very rare, a rare occurrence. And if you could see yourself in the instructor, see yourself in the class, hear things that bring relief or the vibrations you need through music from your culture, it can help.
2: In January 2023, Lorenzo created He Do Yoga as a space for Black men and boys to experience the exercise at no cost. He centers the classes around connection and healing. At 11:30 a.m. every Sunday, Lorenzo begins with the talking and testifying portion. 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
3: I'm encouraging you to become undisciplined. Do things outside of what is normally or typically expected of you, and you might find greater degrees of freedom. So, for example, if you are not used to choosing a hairstyle that is unapologetically Black in a professional white space, choose it. If you find yourself in Black male groups and you feel reluctant about talking about yoga, talk about it. Share about the goodness of it. If you feel you can't be your best Black queer self at your Black barbershop, be your best Black queer self at your Black barbershop.
2: This part keeps a lot of men, including Prescott Marshall and Xavier Thomas, coming back.
4: With every prompt, it provided me an opportunity to heal sort of my inner child.
5: At first, I was just a break from family, but then I felt comfortable in the space for some reason, and I'm not usually comfortable in a lot of spaces, so I just felt comfortable. And I never said a word the first, like, maybe month during all the discussions. I never said a word, and then we moved here and I still didn't talk, and then all of a sudden I started talking and I haven't stopped since. It's just a brotherhood that I think I always wanted but didn't know how to find it.
2: Even though Xavier values the connection aspect the most, he still found yoga to be a positive factor of change in his personal life.
5: It's helped me become comfortable with being the best parent and husband that I could be at home, and that's outside of here. Yes. My breathing changes, my attitude changes. I just resorted right back to where I'm at on my mat. Like, oh, I could feel like this on my mat. I could feel like this in real life.
2: The program not only provides a space for Black men to find representation in yoga, but also breaks down cost barriers typically seen at yoga studios. Don Johnson, a longtime member, said more.
6: One of the things I really appreciate about not only Lorenzo and He Do Yoga organization is not the facilitated questions, not the great conversation, but it's really the accessibility that the yoga has given into this community.
2: Another member, Michael Bratchett, was hesitant to start yoga, but he says that He Do Yoga has had a lasting impact on him mentally and physically. He encourages others to give it a shot, especially people who may doubt that yoga is for them.
7: This is the space for you. Truly. I didn't think so myself. In fact, as an All-American football player and star athlete my whole life through college, I thought yoga was a square practice. I thought it was excessive stretching. So much deeper than that. This is a space for me, just like it's a space for you.
8: That report by Rachel Tarby comes from our friends at Radio Milwaukee. The Brewers were shut out by the Mets yesterday, 4-0. They'll play again today at 1:10 at AmFam Field. And the legendary Hank Aaron is the latest sports figure to get a mural in Milwaukee, rightly so. He was an amazing baseball player, plus did a lot of good in the community. The new Hank Aaron mural is at the Clinton Rose Senior Center. That's on King Drive at Burleigh. It's going to be a nice day to head over there to see it. Happy to say that our air quality index is good today, and it's going to be a very pleasant summer day. Sunny skies with highs in the mid-70s. Those sunny skies will continue through the weekend with highs in the 80s for the rest of the week. Right now, with clear skies, it is 59 in Milwaukee, 54 in Waukesha. 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It's 10 minutes before 8. The Marketplace Morning Report is just ahead.
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1: Anything that lands on the road, those non-point sources are making their way to this lagoon without any pre-treatment. Can we intercept some of that water before it makes its way to the lagoon and treat it and clean it so that the overall lagoon health is better?
2: This is Stacy. We have other contributors of nutrients to the lagoon, such as the geese that you hear behind you.
3: Yeah, they love this place.
2: Yeah, they love it. And right now they have pretty free range to kind of come and go. And then no matter what gets into the lagoon, it stays here.
3: So there's been one public meeting thus far. What did you hear from people?
1: So we heard a variety of feedback, but we asked questions like, how do you typically use the lagoon? What are your most important priorities for the lagoon? For instance, if we did a wetland complex, that could change some of the aesthetic of one end or the total edge of the lagoon. Would people be open to that more natural approach? And we believe what we've heard so far is yes, but we want to cross-check that with some of the alternatives that we're proposing this Thursday.
2: I think the other part is also the aesthetic, trying to determine that balance of how much natural versus how much managed space would be desired.
3: So when the trees had to be removed, I know that people were really saddened by that. So will trees likely or certainly be part of that mix, Sarah?
1: As a landscape architect, I anticipate that there would be a variety of things within our planting palette, and trees could be a part of that. We do have some mature trees along the entirety of the edge. And so even just as trees age and die out, we would want to have replacements coming up behind them. And as we talked about with the geese, if we're mowing too close to the edge, it really just is turned over to goose habitat. And I don't think that's one of our preferred alternatives.
3: How important is it for people to weigh in on this?
2: The output will be as good as the input. So if we have a lot of folks that are interested and we have a lot of good feedback, we know we're going to get something that really matches what the community is looking for. We just encourage everyone to come out and or share their thoughts with us on the online poll that will be available if they're not able to make it. And that'll help, you know, improve the project.
1: This is Sarah. I would just add that one of the most special things about Milwaukee is that its lakefront is owned by everyone, that everyone can come and enjoy. That is not going to change. And so we want to make sure that our project is also meeting those expectations. This will be the public's property, park, and lagoon in perpetuity. And so our project should meet those goals.
4: Sarah Toomson is Director of Planning for Milwaukee County Parks. Stacy Rowe is the Wisconsin DNR's Lake Michigan Program Coordinator. They talked with WUWM environmental reporter Susan Bentz. The Lagoon public meetings are tomorrow night at the Milwaukee Sailing Center. You'll find more info and a link to the online poll when you Google Milwaukee County Parks Lagoon Poll Number 2. If you want to go take a look at the lagoon today, you may not want to get too close to Lake Michigan. A beach hazard statement is in effect until 1 o'clock for Milwaukee, Racine, and Kenosha counties. It's recommended that people stay out of Lake Michigan and away from piers and breakwalls. Strong currents and rip currents are possible. Aside from the beach hazard statement, it's going to be nice outside today. The air quality index is good. It'll be sunny with highs in the mid-70s. Right now, with clear skies, it's 62 in Milwaukee, 57 in Waukesha. Thanks so much for listening this morning to Morning Edition on 89.7 WUWM, Milwaukee's NPR. It's 9 minutes before 9. I'm Lori Jones.

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1: 30s, and the most cautionary words I could find were, no, just do Botox and filler instead, right? Mm-hmm. There's a conspicuous absence of a critical feminist dialogue saying, here are the structural forces, here are the hierarchical, here's the economic, you know, laying out the political dimensions of even something as superficial as what we're doing to our faces. They're real, and I do think they matter, and there's an absence of publications. You know, Redbook is itself out of business. All the glossy magazines that Jezebel was protesting in the first place, they don't publish anymore.
2: 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This is Fresh Air.

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2: From 89.7 WUWM, Milwaukee's NPR, this is Lake Effect. I'm Joy Powers. Today, we'll look at the health impacts the wildfire smoke can have on people in Wisconsin and what precautions to take. Then we'll explore how going hungry can impact children.
5: 79% of households that receive food share, SNAP, contain a child.
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6: Sometimes folks are trying to help very specific species of butterflies. 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
2: All of that is coming up on Lake Effect. But first, here are today's headlines.
7: Live from NPR News, I'm Lakshmi Singh. The U.S. launched more airstrikes on Iran overnight, and Iran hit back against targets in the Gulf and Jordan. More from NPR's Jane Arraf.
8: U.S. Central Command said targets overnight included aircraft hangars and drone storage sites. Iranian state media reported explosions in seven Iranian provinces and said U.S. attacks included a strike on an electrical installation close to a nuclear power plant. Iran said it attacked targets in Jordan, Bahrain, and Kuwait, countries with an extensive U.S. military presence. Meanwhile, Yemen's Houthi rebels, backed by Iran, declared that a key Red Sea waterway, Bab al-Mandab, would be off limits to Saudi Arabia. Jane Arraf, NPR News, Amman.
7: Secretary of State Marco Rubio met with Chinese Foreign Minister Wang Yi today on the sidelines of a regional summit in the Philippines. Ashish Valentine has more from Taipei.
9: The senior ministers of the world's two largest economies spoke about the fragile truce in Trump's trade war with China and the future of the Middle East conflict. Rubio and Wang also used the summit to pitch their respective nations as guardians of regional stability. Tensions in the region were reignited after a clash between China and the Philippines in disputed waters. Rubio reiterated Washington's treaty obligation to help defend the Philippines, while saying it was important to continue dialogue between the U.S. and China. Xi Jinping is expected to visit President Trump in Washington in September. For NPR News, I'm Ashish Valentine in Taipei.
7: Trump-backed candidates are celebrating wins in yesterday's Republican primaries in Arizona. They include races for a congressional seat and the governor's mansion, NPR's Sage Miller reports.
10: Armed with Trump's endorsement, former NFL kicker Jay Feely is the Republican nominee in Arizona's first congressional district. He be a candidate to his right. His Democratic opponent has not been decided yet. This seat is critical for Democrats to win if the party wants to take control of the House in November. Conservative Congressman Andy Biggs, Trump's pick for Arizona governor, also won the Republican nomination. Biggs refused to certify the 2020 election results over Trump's unverified claims that the election was stolen. If elected, Biggs would have power over the election process in the swing state. Biggs will challenge Democratic Governor Katie Hobbs for the office. Hobbs is considered one of the most vulnerable Democratic incumbents this midterm. Sage Miller, NPR News.
7: A Senate panel has voted 8-4 to advance President Trump's nominee to lead the Federal Emergency Management Agency. Cameron Hamilton temporarily led the disaster response agency at the start of President Trump's second term. He clashed with Trump in defense of keeping FEMA open and was abruptly fired. The former Navy SEAL is now a full Senate vote away from retaking the helm. From Washington, it's NPR News. Millions of people along the Gulf Coast from Louisiana to the Florida Panhandle are in the path of a tropical storm. Bertha is forecast to generate several inches of rainfall that could trigger flash floods and dangerous storm surge. An independent autopsy of the body of Nolan Wells shows the cause of death is undetermined pending an investigation. During a press conference at the NAACP conference in Chicago today, family attorney Ben Crump called for transparency from Mississippi public officials investigating the 18-year-old's death. Wells was found dead on an island 2 days after he left there. He was left there by friends on July 4th. Last year, the Trump administration made major cuts to a program designed to prevent the spread of HIV. NPR's Derry Biscarin reports on new data showing 77,000 fewer kids were served.
11: The State Department credits PEPFAR with saving 26 million lives since it was established under George W. Bush. One of the programs provides antiretroviral medications to children born with HIV. But newly released data show that 10% fewer children were served by the program after aid cuts over the last fiscal year. In South Africa, the program served half the number of kids as the year before. Researchers from the Heidelberg Institute of Global Health, which analyzed the data, found that the loss was substantially greater than what is normally seen from year to year, as fewer babies are born with HIV. Derry Biscarin, NPR News, Washington.
7: I'm Lakshmi Singh, NPR News.
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14: This is Lake Effect from 89.7 WUWM, Milwaukee's NPR. I'm Joy Powers, and thank you so much for joining us. The country recently celebrated its 250th birthday. Later in the show, we'll look at the history of immigration in the U.S. But we'll start with this. The air quality in Milwaukee reached historically hazardous levels last week. And while it's gotten better, there are still reasons to be cautious. Wildfires in Canada continue to burn across Ontario. Some health experts are advising people to stay vigilant, with the potential for more smoke spreading over the Midwest. Dr. Ben Weston is Milwaukee County's Chief Health Policy Advisor. He joins WUWM's Eddie Morales to talk about the effects of short and long-term exposure to wildfire smoke.
15: We have such terrible air quality at the end of last week. I mean, we hit well over 500, which is just unprecedented numbers for our region. It's the highest we've ever recorded in this area, in the Milwaukee County area. And so I think that was so bad and so extreme that kind of anything feels better now. So for most folks, this is going to be all right. But for people who do have lung disease, who have asthma, or who have heart disease, this still may be weather that's going to strain their condition and make it worse.
16: How can wildfire smoke cause health issues exactly? And is there a level of exposure, say, over a certain period of time, that it's really important for people to be conscious of while they are outside?
15: Yeah, so what happens when we have the wildfire smoke is we have these PM 2.5 we might have seen in the news or on the weather sites. And really what these are very small particulate matters that come in the smoke. And the problem is that when you breathe in, these are getting deep into your lungs and they can cause irritation and inflammation inside your lungs. And when it does that, there's short-term as well as long-term consequences to that. So most of us are feeling the short-term consequences of that. And certainly last week, it didn't matter what physical condition or what health conditions you have. If you were outside for even 30 seconds, you'd feel that your lungs were starting to burn. You might feel like you need to cough. Things just felt a little more uncomfortable. You might also notice your eyes were burning, things like that. And when you have those extremes, it hits you really quickly. Now, most of us aren't necessarily going to feel it. We'll see that it's a little bit misty in the air or a little bit smoky in the air. You might smell it a little bit, but it's not going to affect, especially just walking around, our respiratory status as much. But for kids with really small airways, especially really young kids like babies, for older adults with more fragile airways, and certainly with people who have that lung disease where even a little bit of inflammation in their airways is going to cause a big change, they're still going to feel it. But those are short-term effects. We also have the long-term effects. And over time, chronic exposure to levels of smoke like this can not only worsen some of those lung conditions, but can actually cause them. Now, thankfully, here in Wisconsin, it's pretty intermittent that we have this sort of smoke. And so it's not something that we're doing on a day-to-day basis. And so we don't worry as much about those chronic issues. But certainly in the short term, we do have lung issues that arise from the smoke.
16: Yeah. And so what are the precautions that people can take both inside of their home or inside of a building, but also when people do step outside? And could you give specific recommendations on things like masks and air purifiers?
15: Yeah, absolutely. So especially when the smoke levels are getting higher and you're starting to feel the effects of it, there are certain things you're going to want to do. So staying inside is the easy one, especially if you have air conditioning or an air purifier. Now, we know not everybody in our community has that, and so the situation is going to be different for different folks. But if you do, that's a pretty safe environment. If you keep the windows and doors closed, you're running your air conditioner, you have a good filter in that air conditioner, or you have an air purifier that's running, you're going to keep a lot of that particulate matter, a lot of that smoke out of your house. And the same thing goes for a car. Cars can actually be one of the safest places to be if you have the windows closed, you have your air conditioning on, and importantly, you have it on recirculate, that little picture of the car with the circular arrow that we really never use and maybe don't even know what that does. That recirculates the air rather than bringing in new fresh air from outside. And it's also a good time to check your cabin air filter to make sure that air filter in your car is actually filtering out some of this particulate matter. But some of us can't stay inside. People have to work outside, or they don't have a living environment that necessarily has that air conditioner, that air purifier, and you just have to be exposed to the air. Now, in those cases, you want to still try to minimize exposure. Sometimes that means going to public places where, like a mall or a library or a community center, where that air is filtered, especially to get out of the smoke. For others, it might mean a mask, especially people who are more sensitive to those high smoke conditions, or when the smoke just becomes so extreme, like we saw last week, we saw a lot of people wearing masks. Now, one of the important things about masks is it really has to be a high quality KN95 or N95 mask, and it has to be well fitting. The cloth masks, the simple surgical masks, those just aren't really going to do much of anything when the smoke is out. And really the sign of that is you shouldn't be able to smell it. Because if you're smelling it, those particulate matter is getting in. And so you want a well-fitting N95 or KN95 mask where you can't even smell the smoke anymore. And then you know it's filtering effectively.
16: How about when it comes to like furnace filters? Should people be doing anything outside of the regular maintenance for those during times like these?
15: Yeah, it's a good question. So you can get HEPA filters or higher level. MERV is the measurement. So MERV 13 or higher. Those are going to be really effective of pulling these particles out of the air in your home. Now, if you're recirculating the air in your home and you keep up with your filter and it's not quite up to that level, it's still going to do a pretty good job because a lot of that smoke isn't coming into your house if you have your windows and doors closed. So I wouldn't necessarily, you know, if you have trouble affording it, I wouldn't run out and buy a HEPA filter. But certainly for people who are sensitive to smoke, or if you're just sensitive to other things, allergens in your house, maybe pet dander that you have in your house, things like that, it is a good investment because it is going to keep the air in your home quite a bit cleaner. And generally, you're going to want to change those twice a year. So maybe when you turn back the clock or spring and fall are good times to change the air filters in your furnaces to keep all that particulate matter, whether it's smoke or anything else that might bother your lungs, out of the air.
16: If there's anything else that you'd like to talk about that maybe I didn't ask.
15: Yeah, I mean, I think the last thing is whether it's smoke in the air, whether it's extreme heat, or in a few months, whether we're talking about extreme cold, just keeping in mind that not everybody has the same resources. And so reaching out to coworkers, to neighbors, to family in particular, and making sure people are okay. If you have an older member of your family who's more vulnerable, if you have somebody who doesn't have the same resources to stay warm or stay cold or whatever the case may be, reach out and see how you can help make sure they're doing okay.
14: 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He spoke with WUWM's Eddie Morales.

0: We're all feeling the squeeze of higher prices right now. Milwaukee area food banks say they've seen a 50% increase in visitors in just the last 2 weeks. WUWM education reporter Catherine Kokel is joined by Matt King, the CEO of Hunger Task Force. He shares how hunger and food insecurity are impacting kids and families in Milwaukee.
1: So I think people have an image in their mind when they think about what hunger looks like, kind of in a nondescript American city. But I want to ask, as someone who works in this space and works with people every single day facing hunger, what does hunger look like among children and teens and families in Milwaukee?
2: Milwaukee can be a tough place to be a kid. In Milwaukee, 1 in 4 children lives in poverty. Of those, 1 in 4 are under the age of 5. And so in Milwaukee in particular, we have a high rate of poverty amongst young children, with young families that are struggling to make ends meet. Right now, I just add that increased cost of living is putting tremendous strain and pressure on young families, and that's really cited as the number one driver of need and the number one driver of childhood hunger in our community. And just a few examples: the price of groceries, the price of energy, the average price of rent, all of these over the past 5 years have gone up significantly, and wages haven't kept up. And so the majority of people who are seeking food assistance and who need food assistance are working lower paying jobs whose wages have not kept up with the tremendous increase in cost of living that we've seen. And we can see this reflected in the demand for food assistance. Over the last 2 years, Hunger Task Force has seen an increase of over 50% in visits to our food pantry network. And statewide, over 180,000 households each month are going to food pantries looking for some food assistance just to get through the month. For a lot of young families, the way that that really presents is people feeding their kids before themselves. People are going hungry in order to be able to feed their kids. People are skipping meals in order to make sure that their kids are fed. Or people are skipping whole meals as a family so that they can keep a roof over their head.
1: I wonder, you know, we were talking specifically about the very youngest of our residents here in Milwaukee having the highest rate of hunger. And that's a little bit different because those are young children that rely on a parent or a caregiver to provide every meal. They're in some cases too young to be in school. I wonder if you could talk a little bit about some of the different places that kids have access to food at all age levels until they reach 18. Where are the main places that Milwaukee kids are eating?
2: Yeah, and when we're talking about families who are living in poverty, it's important to understand what that means. For a family of four, the poverty rate is $33,000. And so for a young family with a couple young kids, just as an example, trying to navigate rent, energy, transportation, even medical costs and other costs with $33,000 a year, that's a tough proposition. And so it's why programs like the SNAP program and the WIC program in particular for that younger child are so important. SNAP is one of the most effective tools that we have as a community and as a country to address childhood hunger. In Milwaukee specifically, nearly 270,000 children utilize SNAP, or what is known in Wisconsin as food share, on a monthly basis. Overall, 79% of households that receive food share, SNAP, contain a child. So the program really skews heavily towards making sure that families with children have some assistance to be able to shop at the grocery store. And what we know is that this program works. When SNAP is fully funded, visits to food pantries for food assistance dive. And when the program is not well-funded, food pantry visits spike. And we've seen this throughout the time. The most recent example, the whole country saw this during the government shutdown in October and November of last year. In a matter of days of SNAP being paused, food pantry visits doubled and put tremendous strain on the emergency food assistance system. And it's not designed to absorb that kind of pressure. And the SNAP program, Food Share in Wisconsin, is a critical piece of making sure that kids get fed.
1: Certainly. If you're just joining us today, we're hearing from Matt King, CEO of Hunger Task Force. Can you talk a little bit about what happens when a child is food insecure? Or like, how does hunger impact their ability to learn, to do extracurriculars, to live a productive life?
2: Mm-hmm. Yeah, well, what we see is when kids don't have access to food, it has a direct correlation, you know, to their ability to perform in school. So the school meal piece of that is really important, but we also see health issues arise, and the health issues in kids who are food insecure are disproportionate to those that do. And it's not just a matter of having access to meals. It's also the types of food that kids are eating. And in this economy, with the high cost of living, one of the hugest spikes that we've seen is in healthy foods. And so it's not just being able to access any food, it's being able to access healthy food. And as we all know, eating healthy is expensive, and simply it's a luxury that a lot of low-income families can't afford. And so they're, you know, just trying to access any calories they can get, which has additional health implications for kids in our community and across the country.
1: What do you think people get wrong when they think about hunger in our community? Like I started this interview by saying, people have an idea of what this looks like. What do you think is the most common misconception about hunger in Milwaukee?
2: Well, over 60% of people who are receiving emergency food assistance are employed, many of them working multiple jobs, just trying to make ends meet for their family. And a lot of young families are at this stage, just they don't have the resources built up to be able to navigate the high cost of living. And so many of them are coming to emergency food assistance providers for the first time, you know, really anxious, scared, and, you know, uncertain of how they're going to be able to provide for their kids. And what people need to know is that these are good people, and they might be your neighbor. And we have a responsibility as a community to help them. And so when a family comes for food assistance, they're going to be met with compassion. Their dignity is going to be a priority of people serving meals, and they can expect that they're going to have access to healthy food. So I think the biggest misconception is just how hard it is right now on young working families to make all ends meet for their kids.
1: Obviously, there's a bigger conversation about so many of the pieces that you talked about, but thank you so much for talking to me about this today. I really appreciate you taking the time, though.
2: All right. Thanks, Katie. Appreciate you.
0: Matt King is the CEO of Hunger Task Force. He spoke with WUWM education reporter Catherine Kokel. Have you spotted a monarch or black swallowtail butterfly this summer? In about 20 minutes, we'll tell you how you can observe and support caterpillars and butterflies. But first, we'll hear a family's immigration story to the U.S. from a voice that may be familiar to WUWM listeners. That's coming up on Lake Effect on 89.7 WUWM, Milwaukee's NPR.

0: every time I'm leaving on you. I'm Jeremy Hobson. That is Post Malone, and earlier this year he canceled a string of U.S. tour dates. The reason? Not enough people are buying tickets. It's just one sign that Americans are rethinking their spending because of high prices, from concert tickets and restaurants to vacations and clothing. So what extra expense is worth it right now, and what's getting cut? That's next time on The Middle.
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3: 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I'm Joy Powers. 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Today, we're looking back to 100 years ago. WUWM's Jimmy Gutierrez shares this story about our country's and his family's history.
4: Okay, a couple things. Mm-hmm. Do you happen to have that the naturalization card? Did you have that on your phone still? Okay.
5: I have it right here.
4: You have the actual card?
5: I printed it out.
6: This is my dad, Michael Gutierrez.
4: I didn't expect to do this story with you, but then you sent me the naturalization card, which is wild to think about that we have record of our family being naturalized in this country, but then also that it lands 100 years ago.
5: Yeah.
6: This card belongs to my dad's grandpa and my great-grandpa, Ramon Serrano, who came to the U.S. from Mexico 100 years ago on June 3rd, 1926. This card is basically proof of citizenship for immigrants, foreign nationals, and it includes a bunch of personal information.
5: The first thing that always hits me is that our color is considered white. And Ramon, being indigenous, I'm probably saying this incorrectly, but it was the Chichimeca tribe back then in that area, vicinity of Irapuato in the state of Guanajuato, because he was dark. He was very, very dark.
4: Mm-hmm. We could do a whole episode on this, but basically, citizenship at the time was reserved for white folks or those of African descent. But looking at this card, it's my first time seeing it too, and I'm learning a ton about Ramon, like how tall he was. He was 5'3".
5: Yeah.
4: So,
5: yeah, but you know.
4: So we got his height.
5: Yeah, but he was always a big man to me.
4: How so?
5: His tenderness taught not just me, but my cousins, to grandma, my mom, and his sons, and his other two daughters. And also when he would come, when he was working for the Chicago Northwestern Railroad, he was driving a maintenance car, and he'd toot the horn when he knew I was home. And he had a special toot. It was two short, one long, one short.
4: Wait, what did that sound like?
5: Toot, toot, toot, toot. And I would run out of the house, and so it was a hill that I'd have to climb up to get onto the tracks. So I'm always looking up, up, up, here I come, you know. I never knew he was 5'3" until I saw this.
4: This card helped fill in a lot of questions I had about my family and our migration journey, where they lived in Mexico, and the exact date and location where Ramon crossed into the U.S.
7: Some of these cities didn't exist until after the border was established. They exist because the border was established.
4: This is Dr. Carolina Monsivais. She's an assistant professor at the University of Texas, Rio Grande Valley, and she studied the borderlands around the time that my great-grandfather immigrated and the port of entry he came in through in Laredo.
7: Laredo is actually from the late 18th century. That's an old Texas city. And Nuevo Laredo was something that emerged after 1848 as a way to be that counterpart.
4: Some quick and incomplete history. The border was formally established with the 1848 Treaty of Guadalupe Hidalgo after the Mexican-American War. And this border, this imaginary line, a line that people used to freely cross back and forth, soon became violent. A way to deter people from coming into the land that had always been theirs.
7: There were different ports of entry that were also very tied into the eugenics movement. And so they were also focused on this idea of people being disease ridden. So there are certain ports of entry in like El Paso and Juarez, for instance, that established what they called disinfection centers. So people had to come into these centers more often than not stripped down. They were often sprayed, deloused with chemicals, and their clothes were put through ovens.
6: This dowsing wasn't happening by doctors, but enforcement agents. And this is about the time that my great-grandfather Ramon enters the U.S. There are stories I've heard about mi bisabuelo Ramon Serrano from my dad. I even have a few treasured pictures of him. I knew he was indigenous and tall in character, but I didn't know that he was the first in the Serrano family to come over.
5: So he entered first to start the process rolling for his wife and his firstborn.
6: His son Raymond was born a year earlier in 1925.
5: Because they, as a family, entered the United States in 1927. And that was typical, you know. Somebody goes first and gets everything all situated for the family to come over.
7: At the time that he was coming, he likely would have had to go to, just to enter the United States, he probably had to go through the consulate, like the embassy. It makes sense that he would have gone through a major port, and maybe initially, maybe he did some agricultural work.
6: Ramon spent a year in Laredo before moving to Milwaukee with the family. And Carolina was spot on.
5: When he first found work, it was working on the farms. And then he also found work working on the railroads in Texas.
6: I knew Ramon was from Irapuato, had no formal education, and coming over for work was the only option that he had to provide something better for our family. But what drove other Mexicans? Carolina says there were a bunch of different reasons at the time. First of all, at the turn of the 20th century, Mexican President Porfirio Diaz modernized the country. This was kind of his thing, order and progress. The country built railways, relationships with foreign nations, developed major metro hubs, but it also brought with it profound poverty to a working class that was already struggling. Then a few years later, the Mexican Revolution breaks out.
7: Over that 10-year period, about 1 million Mexicans enter the United States, fleeing the violence. The flip side to that, though, is that industrialists and growers become heavily dependent on Mexican labor, and they want that labor to continue coming into the United States.
6: They wanted that labor so much so, they sent recruiters into Mexico, possibly Irapuato, possibly with promises to my great-grandfather Ramon.
7: Enganchadores is what they call them, that went into central Mexico looking for workers. So that could have been something that somebody just came and he was recruited to come work in the United States. That's a possibility.
6: While politicians had a real problem with this boom in immigration, which we're getting to, I promise, the capitalists and industrialists loved Mexican labor.
7: And some of the arguments that they make is that Mexicans are better suited for this work because they're hard workers, they're humble, they're low to the ground. Of course, none of this is scientifically based. These are just things that they said at the time.
6: Wait, low to the ground?
7: Low to the ground, compliant, you know, so they're used to backbreaking work.
6: What was it like for him to like go through this process to get naturalized in the first place? Like, it feels like he's in the midst of like a lot of change when it comes to the borderlands.
7: Well, there are many factors that can contribute. So I'm looking at it now, you know, just if he was working on the railroad, that would make it easier for him to do that, because this was a very powerful corporation. What I always found interesting about railway workers is that these corporations were much more interested in having a stable workforce.
6: Railroads and railways were one of the few industries at the time that wanted permanent workers, even encouraging the men to bring their families over. But not everyone felt this way. Most industries loved the fact that workers came here part-time, made their money, and went back to Mexico. The idea of immigrants coming to the U.S. and staying has always been a problem for some. After World War I, President Woodrow Wilson was the first to militarize the border, sending troops to patrol. Carolina says he was also the first to weaponize the borderlands terrain.
7: Deter traffic into areas that were more difficult to cross, like the desert or mountains. So they could actually use the natural terrain as a way to deter people from coming into the United States.
6: A few years later comes more big changes.
7: The immigration law of 1924 is intended to not only increase these requirements that they are establishing at ports of entry, but they want to place quotas on these countries.
6: At the time, besides Mexicans, the U.S. was worried about European immigrants. Immigrants who would come into Mexico and try to enter the same southern ports of entry like Laredo and El Paso.
7: This category of illegal alien is created. Though many people who are coming in are not Mexican, they're actually coming from other places that were placed under this quota system.
6: Immigration from Asia was also essentially banned. And pretty importantly, this is when the Border Patrol was created. A few years later, in 1929, the Undesirable Aliens Act is passed.
7: And so what this did for the first time was to criminalize crossing over the U.S.-Mexico border if they were not entering through a legal port of entry. So for the first time, you know, it made something that Mexicans and Mexican-Americans had done regularly a crime.
6: When it comes to labor, there's always been this push and pull of being dependent on immigrant labor while also criminalizing certain types of immigration. But 100 years ago, the country was up to its knees with think tanks, politicians, and media peddling narratives about immigration that we're really familiar with today.
7: One thing that they pretty commonly would say was that this population cannot assimilate into the United States. They don't hold the same values. They come from countries that don't understand democracy. Maybe they're radicals.
6: It's such a common argument that we still hear today.
7: Right. Well, you like this part then, because they are also more prone to violence.
6: Mm-hmm.
7: And they commit more crimes. They're disease-ridden, and they take jobs from Americans.
6: Not everyone made it across like my great-grandfather Ramon. And if they did, they might not have been able to stay. Carolina studies the border and its arrest records. Tons of people were detained at this time. Others, like we heard, were subjected to chemical baths. The border, this very new, invisible line, was now filled not just with potential, but with consequences. You know, it's hard enough to find these histories when we think about what is U.S. history. And, you know, we're not talking about the 1600s or 1776. We're talking 100 years ago. It's so hard to find these histories and these stories of immigration, not just from the U.S., but even in our own families. And I just want to ask you, what can we learn about ourselves by like digging into this history and understanding this history?
7: Well, it is a very U.S. story. It is a story of the history of the United States. And it's very often omitted from the overall history of the country. And what that does is omit, you know, millions of people who helped build this country. So not just the Southwest, although I would say Mexicans and Mexican Americans had a great part in building much of the Southwest, but also many of the industries in the United States.
6: What do you remember about your grandpa, not as a grandpa, but as a man?
5: Well respected by the community, by the Mexican community. I don't recall anyone not calling him Don Ramon, both men and women. Part of it was I know, that he came to work here in Milwaukee as a laborer for Chicago Northwestern. This guy, with no formal education, very poor English, he worked his way up to assistant foreman in one of the biggest railroads in the United States. Then he not only owned his own home, he was able to purchase, and with no loan, a duplex, so he had additional income coming in from families who lived above them.
6: Was that on,
5: on
6: 8th and Washington?
5: Street. Okay, yeah.
6: 8th and Washington. Yeah. My dad told me about the mutual aid that existed in Milwaukee at the time, the way Don Ramon helped folks pay their rent if they were short, or buy groceries. It was the same way that he was taken care of when he first got to Milwaukee with his wife Augustina and their son Raymond.
5: The Mexican community was a true community. And it doesn't matter if let's say your name is Lopez and I'm a Gutierrez, right? And I've just known you for maybe not even a year, and I find out that, you know, you're short of cash. You're short of...
6: Can't pay your rents.
5: Right.
6: Maybe getting
5: right.
6: put out with your family.
5: Right. Then I'm going to help you. And he helped a lot of people.
6: Don Ramon.
5: Don Ramon.
6: How do you think his life and who he was as an immigrant impacted you?
5: Oh, it instilled in me a sense of... A sense of pride of being a Mexican-American. Both grandfathers, both your great-grandfathers, were hard workers. And although they were domestic housewives, both your great-grandmothers were hard workers. And then again, Grandma Gutierrez, my mom, your grandma, she was like a trailblazer as far as a woman working in the late 50s and the 60s, having her own job.
6: She was working in high school.
5: Yeah, she was working in high school.
6: She lied about her age to get those jobs.
5: Yeah, yeah. So, you know, and then I saw, you know, my dad, your grandpa, first a tannery, then a body shop. He was never without employment. I figured, you know, I got an obligation here. You know, although my name is Gutierrez, half of me is Serrano, right? When I finally grew up and stop being a clown, it made me realize, hey, I've got an obligation to continue the tradition of both sides of the families. Not to sound corny, but to do the best that I can and even go above and beyond. And I see you doing that too.
6: I do think about this sometimes, especially with like this podcast and the show and stories like this. I'm like, would Grandpa and Grandma be proud of me?
5: Oh, I know they would.
6: You know?
5: I know.
6: Like, would they hear something like this and be happy that we're, like, expanding these conversations about immigration or our family history? Because our family history is the American story.
5: Right.
6: Like, this is...
5: You don't know this, but what makes me so proud of you is that you're the voice that not Ramon or Agustina Serrano or Juan or Francis Gutierrez had. You're their voice.
6: Yeah, I don't think I'm ready to think about that.
5: It's the truth.
6: I think that's almost too much for me.
7: I think that we also need to remember that in our own homes, we do have histories that we can ourselves uncover, whether that's in photographs or, you know, old home movies, things like that. And when we begin to piece those lives together, we're also piecing the history of this country together. And I think that that's really important overall for all of us to see and understand.
3: That was WUWM's Jimmy Gutierrez speaking with his father, Michael Gutierrez, as well as Dr. Carolina Monsivais. 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Milwaukee's NPR.

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2: 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I'm Joy Powers. Whether you have an apartment patio or a sprawling backyard full of plants, it's a wonderful time of year to observe insects. While some might be unwelcome guests in your green space, some, like caterpillars and butterflies, can bring joy to any backyard. PJ Leash is an extension entomologist at UW-Madison. He joins Lake Effect's Becky Mortensen to talk about the caterpillars and butterflies you might be seeing this time of year and how you can help support them.
0: So to start, PJ, I'm just going to share a story. Earlier this summer, I found a tiny caterpillar on my dill plant in my backyard. It looked a little bit like a worm when I first noticed it, and I was able to determine that it was a black swallowtail caterpillar. And I watched this little guy for about 2 weeks, and I was really enjoying watching him grow and change, and I was really looking forward to seeing him eventually become a butterfly. But unfortunately, he did not make it. But I want to help others who may be seeing caterpillars in their backyard learn how to safely observe and care for them. So, my first question for you is about identification. There are all kinds of apps and like AI you can use to identify plants and animals. So, if someone does spot what they think is a caterpillar in their yard, what is the best way to identify that caterpillar?
3: Yeah, that's a great question. Sometimes you will bump into a caterpillar that can be very conspicuous and can be easy to identify through various field guides and guidebooks. But there are also, as you mentioned, some apps that can do a decent job at identifying insects. I will say, though, there are a lot of caveats associated with identifying insects such as caterpillars. The first is that the field guides tend to show the common species. And so again, if you bump into something that is uncommon or rare, it's probably going to be a lot harder to find a picture of that. And along that same thread, the smartphone apps, you know, they're going to be based on a data set that they have learned from of photographs, and they only know what they've been trained on. And so if you bump into either an uncommon or rare species that the app hasn't seen or encountered before, it probably will not be able to identify that. So again, there are resources. There's a website called iNaturalist, which has a smartphone app called Seek that I use it. It's fun to play with, but I will say as a cautionary tale, I do see that app make errors quite regularly, especially with insects that are relatively small. So you do have to kind of take that with a grain of salt. Some additional clues that I look at if I'm working towards a diagnosis for something, and full disclosure, so I, as an entomologist, my main job is to run a diagnostic lab to identify insects. I've been doing this for well over a decade, and so not only do I look at maybe what an app says or what field guides are suggesting as an ID, but I make sure to cross-check additional clues. What is the host plant, for example? Because many caterpillars are very host plant specific, or in a nutshell, they're picky eaters. You'll find them on your dill, but you won't find them feeding on an oak tree. Also, things like the time of the year. Is it spring? Is it late summer or fall? And check details like that to help confirm the identity of the caterpillar that you're seeing.
0: So once you've spotted and identified a caterpillar, what are some of the best practices for how to observe them and maybe create the best environment possible for them to hopefully eventually become a butterfly?
3: Yeah. And I guess just to set the stage a little bit. So in Wisconsin, we have somewhere in the ballpark of around 20,000 different insect species. We don't have an exact count, and that number does kind of inch upwards over time as new things are found in the state. So 20,000 or so insect species overall known from Wisconsin. Of those, we may have several thousand that are members of the order Lepidoptera. These are the moths and butterflies. And in Wisconsin as a whole, we've got maybe 100.

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1: That it was found on. Again, being picky eaters, if you completely change host plants from dill to an oak leaf, for example, it's probably not going to survive. Actually, most likely not going to survive. Even if you have a caterpillar species that has some wiggle room in terms of what it'll feed on, usually once they start feeding on a particular plant, that's what they just kind of get used to eating. And so we want to give them that. They will generally get their moisture that they need from the plant foliage that they feed on. Another option would be to either leave them in place on the plants, let them do their natural thing out in nature so they can be exposed to the environmental cues, sunset times, and things like that. If you are concerned about them, you know, possibly falling prey to a predator or parasite outdoors, another consideration would be to get like a mesh bag or mesh sleeve that could be placed over part of the plant and kind of tied off. That way it has some protection, so predators and parasites are less likely to get in and be able to attack it, and you can still rear it and observe it out in its natural setting on its host plant that you spotted it on.
2: And you mentioned earlier the different phases. So what can people expect to see while observing a backyard caterpillar? What kind of things should people look for as time goes on?
1: Yeah, so it'll depend a little bit on a species, but when we talk about both moths and butterflies, this group we call the order Lepidoptera, they go through complete metamorphosis. So they would start out as an egg generally laid on a host plant. And adult females that lay those eggs, they have ways to essentially gauge the health of that plant, make sure it's going to be a good bet for their offspring to survive on. And so they'll lay eggs. The eggs will hatch usually a short while later, might be a few days or a week or more. Out of the egg, you'd get your very small caterpillar, which initially might be a millimeter or a couple of millimeters long. So we're talking like a tenth of an inch. And then they will go through these developmental substages as caterpillars or larvae, and they get progressively bigger and bigger. Now, throughout this larval phase, they are feeding, they are growing and developing. When they are young caterpillars, early instars, they essentially have small tummies. They are not consuming that much leaf material. As they get to the later instars, maybe a fifth or sixth instar, they reach this tipping point. And the analogy I make, it's like folks get to be their teenage years and all of a sudden they can consume an entire large pizza because they're just hungry. They're growing. And same thing goes on with caterpillars. So they will do most of their feeding, like 80 to 90% of their feeding in those later instars. If it is a pest species, that can mean that it seems like the damage shows up almost overnight. Long story short, though, you have the caterpillars or larvae, they feed, grow and develop, they get to that pupal stage. Depending on the species, if it's a butterfly, we call the pupal stage a chrysalis. Those are usually in exposed locations, often on the plant or in the nearby surrounding area. If it is a moth, it may form a cocoon on the plant or in the nearby area. Many moth species will actually go down to the soil, burrow into the soil a little bit to pupate. It's a little bit more protected there. And then after the pupal stage, we would get the adult moth or butterfly emerging. And the exact minute details of that are going to vary from species to species.
2: Okay, good to know. If there are others like me who want to attract caterpillars to their yard, what are some of the best ways to do that?
1: Yeah, so one of the best approaches is to put out the particular plants that those caterpillars need to feed on to go about and complete their life cycle. And we talked about this a little bit earlier, but as an example, if you want to help monarch caterpillars, you're going to need to have some milkweed in your yard for those caterpillars to feed on. If you don't have milkweed, well, you just don't have the food that the caterpillars need. And along those lines, there's this whole concept of butterfly gardening. Sometimes folks are trying to help very specific species of butterflies. You could do the same thing for moths as well. And if you want to help a certain species of butterfly, you have to put out the host plant that it needs. So at the beginning of the show, you mentioned the black swallowtail caterpillars, which can pop up on

0: dill and related plants from the carrot family. And so again, if you want those around, you're going to need to plant the dill or other plants from that group. And so that's one suggestion, is to look, hop online, dig into books on butterfly gardening. And if there's a certain species you're really interested in or you want to help, you know, you're going to have to incorporate some of the necessary plants for the caterpillars. Another approach would be to not necessarily specifically help the caterpillars, but if you put out a wide range of nectar plants, you may be providing resources for the adults. That's one thing you could do. In general, the greater the plant diversity you have in your yard, you're simply offering more items on the buffet, so to speak. And so if you have those picky eaters, but you have their host plant, that is going to increase the chances that they show up and an adult female lays eggs on those particular plants. So again, having a diversity of plants in your yard can be one of the simplest things that you can do. We also have had some shifts over time, because for a long time, our way of thinking was we need to put out things like native perennial flowers to help out some of these insects that are out there, be it caterpillars or other insects. But our thoughts on this are changing a little bit. There has been some research by Dr. Doug Tallamy and colleagues. They surveyed the literature for host plant records of caterpillars and host plants. And they basically found that for, you know, all these, this long list of caterpillar species, there were certain types of plants that give you the most bang for your buck. And what I mean for that is, if you put in some of these keystone plants, you can support potentially hundreds of different caterpillar species with one plant. Now, that's doesn't mean they're necessarily going to show up, but at least you have the food for them. And it turns out that on that host plant list, the number one type of plant that was out there to help or at least serve as a potential food source for caterpillars was oak trees. Oaks had the longest list of caterpillars that were known to be associated with it. There are some plants out there that support few, if any, caterpillars, and then oaks were the champion in that regard. And so with that said, if you are really trying to help caterpillars as a whole, having something like an oak tree, an aspen tree, a willow tree can provide a lot of resources for a lot of species out there. They might not be as catchy and pretty as some of our flowering plants, but they're offering what those insects need.
1: Well, PJ, this has been incredibly helpful, and I really appreciate you sharing all of this information. Thank you so much for joining me on Lake Effect.
0: Yeah, Becky, thanks for having me. It was a pleasure.
2: PJ Leash is an extension entomologist at UW-Madison. He spoke with Lake Effect's Becky Mortensen. You can find more tips on how to help butterflies thrive at WUWM.com. And that wraps up today's show. Thank you so much for being here with us. I'm Joy Powers. 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
1: On Milwaukee's NPR News Source, 89.7 WUWM. 2 years ago, crews removed 50 trees along the edge of Veterans Park Lagoon in Milwaukee, leaving it looking pretty bare. The move followed the discovery of dangerous algae in the lagoon. Now the Milwaukee County Parks Department is exploring ways to improve its health and appearance, and it wants to hear what residents think. Environmental reporter Susan Bentz discussed the effort from the lagoon shoreline with Sarah Thompson from the Parks Department and Stacy Rowe from the state DNR. We hear from Thompson first.
2: The lagoon itself is 14 acres, and you're right, it was just under 3 acres that were addressed for what was primarily ash decline and some hazard trees that were along the edge. We knew that we had this project up and coming, and so we would have something on the heels of that to look at how to improve that riparian edge into the future.
3: One of the acute problems here is the water quality, is the issue of algae. What is the status of that, and what are the causes?
2: So what we know, and the condition it still stands, is that it is hypereutrophic, meaning it has too many nutrients, and this environment creates space for vegetation growth, as you said, algae, Eurasian milfoil. We also have carp that are living in here, so really a water body that is needing solutions in order to make that better water quality and the riparian habitat around the lagoon. We know that this is functioning as a detention basin for the surfaces around the lagoon. There are storm sewer connections to this lagoon, so it does receive the salt. Anything that lands on the road, those non-point sources are making their way to this lagoon without any pre-treatment. Can we intercept some of that water before it makes its way to the lagoon and treat it and clean it so that the overall lagoon health is better?
4: This is Stacy. We have other contributors of nutrients to the lagoon, such as the geese that you hear behind you.
3: Yeah, they love this place.
4: Yeah, they love it. And right now they have pretty free range to kind of come and go. And then no matter what gets into the lagoon, it stays here.
3: So there's been one public meeting thus far. What did you hear from people?
2: So we heard a variety of feedback, but we asked questions like, how do you typically use the lagoon? What are your most important priorities for the lagoon? For instance, if we did a wetland complex, that could change some of the aesthetic of one end or the total edge of the lagoon. Would people be open to that more natural approach? And we believe what we've heard so far is yes, but we want to cross-check that with some of the alternatives that we're proposing this Thursday.
4: I think the other part is also the aesthetic, trying to determine that balance of how much natural versus how much managed space would be desired.
3: So when the trees had to be removed, I know that people were really saddened by that. So will trees likely or certainly be part of that mix? Sarah?
2: As a landscape architect, I anticipate that there would be a variety of things within our planting palette, and trees could be a part of that. We do have some mature trees along the entirety of the edge. And so even just as trees age and die out, we would want to have replacements coming up behind them. And as we talked about with the geese, if we're mowing too close to the edge, it really just is turned over to goose habitat. And I don't think that's one of our preferred alternatives.
3: How important is it for people to weigh in on this?
4: The output will be as good as the input. So if we have a lot of folks that are interested and we have a lot of good feedback, we know we're going to get something that really matches what the community is looking for. We just encourage everyone to come out and or share their thoughts with us on the online poll that will be available if they're not able to make it. And that'll help, you know, improve the project.
2: This is Sarah. I would just add that one of the most special things about Milwaukee is that its lakefront is owned by everyone, that everyone can come and enjoy. That is not going to change. And so we want to make sure that our project is also meeting those expectations. This will be the public's property, park, and lagoon in perpetuity. And so our project should meet those goals.
1: The Veterans Park public meetings are happening tomorrow night at the Milwaukee Sailing Center.
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5: Every time I'm leaving on you. I'm Jeremy Hobson. 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The reason? Not enough people are buying tickets. It's just one sign that Americans are rethinking their spending because of high prices, from concert tickets and restaurants to vacations and clothing. So what extra expense is worth it right now, and what's getting cut? That's next time on The Middle. You don't want to
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7: 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I'm Elsa Chang.
8: And I'm Scott Detrow. There is a new video game out called Unhinged. In this interactive horror experience, you play as a character named Ava, who wakes up to find the power's gone out in her building, she can't get out, and a serial killer may be in her apartment.
9: Oh, hey, while you're in there, grab my sweater.
10: And where?
9: Your room. I see you in there.
10: Claire, I'm not in my room.
8: Using your phone, you make your way through the darkness, answering calls and texts from friends and shining it like a flashlight on the screen. You're faced with choices that could change the narrative and the outcome. And what's especially interesting about this new game, and why we're talking about it, is that it's on Netflix. It is the latest example of what the streaming company refers to as interactive storytelling. But the world of video games is crowded, and the industry is experiencing real challenges. So what role can streamers like Netflix play in its future? Sean Krankel is the head of interactive storytelling.

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1: 89.7 WUWM acknowledges and thanks Educators Credit Union for their generous support of education reporting on WUWM. WUWM is committed to reporting that goes into the classroom and out into the community to understand how education shapes the future of Milwaukee. 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
2: Israel will hold national elections this fall, including a vote for prime minister. 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
4: Live from NPR News in Culver City, California, I'm Dwayne Brown. In Mississippi, the cause of death of teen Nolan Wells is still undetermined after an independent autopsy was released today by his family. Wells went missing while on a July 4th trip with friends to an isolated island off the Mississippi. His body was found 2 days later. NPR's Brian Mann has been following the case.
5: I do think it's clear that there's going to be more pressure from the NAACP and other groups on this case. It'll remain high profile. And what we'll be looking for is that initial autopsy and the toxicology information. That's key. I also mentioned earlier there are some questions about where Nolan Wells' cell phone was found. His parents have expressed concerns that messages from the cell phone may have been deleted. So that'll be key, finding out what information was on Nolan Wells' phone and possibly also the phones of the friends who were with him on that day.
4: That's NPR's Brian Mann. Artificial intelligence giant OpenAI is disclosing what it describes as a significant security incident. The company says an AI agent escaped containment to target another company's digital infrastructure. NPR's Jenna McLaughlin has more.
6: Experts at OpenAI say they were testing a combination of cutting-edge AI agents to see if they could conduct sophisticated targeted cyber attacks when the test went wrong. In a new blog post, the company says the AI agent was contained in an internal digital testing environment when it managed to find a way to connect to the open internet and then broke into another AI company called Hugging Face. For what specific technical instructions or prompts OpenAI engineers were using that led to the incident, though Hugging Face says it detected and contained the attack quickly. OpenAI argues that the incident reveals the real-world capabilities of AI agents to conduct long-running complex cyber attacks and the importance of building safeguards into frontier models.
4: You're listening to NPR News. Almost 5 months after a strike on an elementary school, Iran says it's buried the remains of 32 students identified through DNA testing. NPR's Jane Arraf has more on that story.
7: In the video, a sobbing woman sitting on the floor cradles and kisses a tiny shroud wrapped in white netting. Other mourners hold photos of some of the dead children. Iran blames the U.S. for the missile strike on the elementary school on the first day of the U.S.-Israeli war on Iran and says it killed at least 156 people, including 120 children. Independent forensic investigations have determined that U.S. weapons, apparently targeting a nearby military compound, destroyed the school. The U.S. military has not released results of its investigation. Jane Arraf, NPR News, Amman.
4: The head of the Secret Service held a rare briefing this afternoon with reporters in Washington, saying the threats are off the charts. The agency that provides protection for the president and other top administration officials has handled more than 10,000 threat cases this year, many involving people with mental health issues. Secret Service Director Sean Curran says threats are up 40% from a year ago. And Iran has publicly said they want to kill President Trump. 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
8: 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I'm Rob Larry. The time is 4:34. As activities go, yoga keeps it pretty simple, requiring little more than a mat and some space. But there are unseen barriers that limit participation. But there's one group here in Milwaukee that's working hard to remove them. 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
10: This is All Things Considered from NPR News. I'm Juana Summers in Washington.
11: And I'm Elsa Chang in Culver City, California. President Trump says Iran is, quote, getting decimated and desperately wants to hold talks with his administration. Iran experts see a different picture. The country's Islamic Revolutionary Guard Corps is consolidating power, and the one deal that the two sides did negotiate over the Strait of Hormuz is in tatters. NPR's Michelle Kellerman reports.
12: Suzanne DiMaggio of the Carnegie Endowment is a big believer in and a practitioner of Track 2 diplomacy, that is, informal talks between well-connected Iranians and U.S. experts.
13: We're not there as negotiators. We're merely experts who are interested in better understanding of the Iranians' point of view, and most importantly, trying to see if there are any viable off-ramps.
12: There are some countries playing a more formal mediating role, including Pakistan and Qatar, and there are some direct contacts between Trump's envoys and Iranian officials. But that's been limited, says DiMaggio, who believes Trump needs to beef up his negotiating team.
13: Unless and until U.S. and Iranian negotiators get to the point where they're meeting for days and weeks at a time, not nearly hours every now and then, we are going to be locked in a prolonged cycle of inadequate diplomatic engagements.
12: She says both sides are overly confident in their ability to manage the current military escalation. President Trump brushed off a reporter this week who suggested that the Iranians are showing no signs of caving to U.S. military pressure.
14: You know something that I don't know?
15: Well, they continue to attack our allies and
14: kill
15: Americans.
14: You don't know what the dialogue is behind the scenes, that they want to meet desperately to try and end it because they're getting decimated.
12: His Secretary of State, Marco Rubio, now in the Philippines for a regional summit, says it was the Iranians who broke the memorandum of understanding about traffic in the Strait of Hormuz.
16: We remain open to diplomacy. We remain open to working it out in a negotiated way. But right now, they don't seem to be serious about that. And so we're going to continue to protect shipping.
12: Rubio wouldn't give a timeline on how long it will take to, in his words, degrade Iran's ability to target global shipping. That wasn't even an issue before the war, says Carnegie Endowment Iran expert Karim Sajjadpour.
17: Iran has learned that the way to win concessions from the United States isn't to take a step back and compromise. It's actually to punch back hard, to attack U.S. bases in the region, to attack U.S. partners in the Persian Gulf.
12: Now the Iranian-backed Houthis in Yemen are threatening to close a key oil route in the Red Sea.
17: At the moment, the prospect for escalation looks more likely than the prospect for de-escalation.
12: Neither side can really sustain a long war, says Abbas Milani, who runs the Iranian Studies program at Stanford University. Still, he's hearing a lot of bombast.
18: Clearly, the war has weakened Iran. It has weakened the Iranian economy. But it has also emboldened it, because they have found new soft spots that they can hit and virtually take the whole world economy hostage.
12: On the U.S. side, Milani doesn't see much of a strategy from President Trump, who one day says he can work with Iran's new leaders and another day calls them scum.
18: The Iranian regime used to fear the unpredictability of Mr. Trump. I think now they use it to their benefit and put it as part of their calculation.
12: He says the Iranians think Trump only cares about oil prices and the upcoming elections. Michelle Kellerman, NPR News, the State Department.
10: The recent fatal shootings by Immigration and Customs Enforcement officers in Texas and Maine come right after ICE hired a huge number of officers in a very short period of time. Some law enforcement experts worry that kind of hiring spree can lead law enforcement agencies to cut corners in vetting new hires. NPR criminal justice correspondent Meg Anderson reports.
19: David Brulette, the ICE officer who allegedly killed the man in Maine last week, had a history of domestic violence and a number of serious mental health issues. That's according to his ex-wife, who spoke with NPR last week. Those allegations raise serious red flags, says Gil Kurlikowski. He was the head of U.S. Customs and Border Protection from 2014 to 2017.
20: This is a person that never should have been hired.
19: Kurlikowski oversaw hiring at CBP and told NPR that a typical vetting process would have caught those warning signs. Kenneth Corey agrees. He spent more than three decades with the New York City Police. At one point, he oversaw the psychologists who evaluate recruits. He says when it comes to assessing an officer's mental well-being, hiring practices at police agencies vary widely.
21: There is no mandate that I'm aware of for any agency to do any kind of ongoing assessment.
19: But he says more intensive vetting, like having candidates go through a psychological evaluation, has become more common in recent years. At the NYPD, for instance, recruits go through a background check and psychological tests and something called a character investigation. Corey says that can include interviews with neighbors, friends, former employers. They pull academic records and school disciplinary records.
21: You're contacting the police departments in any jurisdiction where your candidate has ever lived. Do they have any reports on file with your name on it? And that would include domestic incident reports. It would also include things like cases where you were removed to a hospital for mental health issues.
19: The process isn't perfect. For instance, Corey says at some agencies, if an officer is hired from a different police department, the new agency might assume the previous department did their due diligence. That can open the door for troubled cops to hop from place to place. But Corey says,
21: you want to make sure that the people that you're hiring have the temperament and disposition necessary to do the job. It's a difficult job. It's oftentimes extremely stressful. You want to make sure that you're hiring good quality people.
19: He stressed that proper training is also key. All of that, making good hires and then setting them up for success, takes time. In the case of the recent ICE shooting in Maine, it's not clear if the agency didn't properly vet the officer or whether it overlooked warning signs. In a statement, the Department of Homeland Security says it applies all the, quote, proper personnel vetting regulations, but did not provide specifics. But ICE says it has hired more than 12,000 officers in less than a year. Kurlikowski says when he ran Border Patrol, he had to resist pressure from Capitol Hill to move faster.
20: You know, the complaints would always be like, wow, you still have 1,000 agents you need to hire. And you could explain, though, to members of Congress, to the appropriators, that, look, we don't want to rush the hiring process. The mistakes that are made are significant, and you pay a huge price later on.
19: There are infamous examples of police departments hiring too fast with disastrous results. In 1989 and 1990, for instance, the Metropolitan Police Department in Washington, D.C. rushed to hire hundreds of police officers. They cut corners on things like background checks, psychological testing, and training. Members of that hiring class were disciplined, arrested, charged with crimes, and fired in record numbers. Tanya Meisenholder spent nearly 20 years at the NYPD and oversaw hiring.
22: When you have pressure to hire a certain number of individuals during a certain time limit, that's where sometimes steps may be overlooked.
19: She says after the latest ICE shootings, the agency should take a serious look at any changes it made to hiring practices in the last year and at any officers who were hired in that time. Meg Anderson, NPR News.
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8: On 89.7 WUWM. As activities go, yoga keeps it pretty simple. After all, it requires a little more than just a mat and some space. But there are unseen barriers that limit participation. Rachel Tarby from our friends at Radio Milwaukee brings us this story about one man working to remove them.
1: Take a deep breath in through the nose. Exhale through the mouth like you're blowing out birthday candles. Slowly release in the air.
2: When Lorenzo Edwards first began practicing yoga, he used it as a way to escape the stress of his job.
1: As you exhale, pull the navel up and in, press the lower back into the mat, and try to hold that scoop while you just keep breathing. Just breathe.
2: After many classes and becoming a certified instructor, he noticed who was typically in these classes, and more importantly, for him, who wasn't.
3: Prior to making a concerted effort to have practice with Black men, I seldomly saw them or us in that space. At most, it'd be two guys for every like 15, 30 participants. And that was very rare, a rare occurrence. And if you could see yourself in the instructor, see yourself in the class, hear things that bring relief or the vibrations you need through music from your culture, it can help.
2: In January 2023, Lorenzo created He Do Yoga as a space for Black men and boys to experience the exercise at no cost. He centers the classes around connection and healing. At 11:30 a.m. every Sunday, Lorenzo begins with the talking and testifying portion. Each week, a different topic is covered.
1: I'm encouraging you to become undisciplined. Do things outside of what is normally or typically expected of you, and you might find greater degrees of freedom. So, for example, if you are not used to choosing a hairstyle that is unapologetically Black in a professional white space, choose it. If you find yourself in Black male groups and you feel reluctant about talking about yoga, talk about it. Share about the goodness of it. If you feel you can't be your best Black queer self at your Black barbershop, be your best Black queer self at your Black barbershop.
2: This park keeps a lot of men, including Prescott Marshall and Xavier Thomas, coming back.
23: With every prompt, it provided me an opportunity to heal sort of my inner child.
24: At first, I was just a break from family, but then I felt comfortable in the space for some reason, and I'm not usually comfortable in a lot of spaces, so I just felt comfortable. And I never said a word the first, like, maybe month during all the discussions. I never said a word. And then we moved here and I still didn't talk. And then all of a sudden I started talking. I haven't stopped since. It's just a brotherhood that I think I always wanted, but didn't know how to find it.
2: Even though Xavier values the connection aspect the most, he still found yoga to be a positive factor of change in his personal life.
24: It's to have me come comfortable with being the best parent and husband that I could be at home, and that's outside of here. Yes. My breathing changes, my attitude changes. I just resorted right back to where I'm at on my mat. Like, oh, I could feel like this on my mat. I could feel like this in real life.
2: The program not only provides a space for Black men to find representation in yoga, but also breaks down cost barriers typically seen at yoga studios. Don Johnson, a longtime member, said more.
25: One of the things I really appreciate about not only Lorenzo and He Do Yoga organization is not the facilitated questions, not the great conversation, but it's really the accessibility that the yoga has given into this community.
2: Another member, Michael Bratchett, was hesitant to start yoga, but he says that He Do Yoga has had a lasting impact on him mentally and physically. He encourages others to give it a shot, especially people who may doubt that yoga is for them.
26: This is the space for you. Truly. I didn't think so myself. In fact, as an All-American football player and star athlete my whole life through college, and I thought yoga was a square practice. I thought it was excessive stretching. It's so much deeper than that. This is a space for me, just like it's a space for you.
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11: 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I'm Elsa Chang.
9: And I'm Juana Summers. A Republican backlash against NPR and PBS erupted in Washington a year ago. President Trump pushed for and signed a law pulling back more than $1 billion already approved for public media. And just like that, six decades of bipartisan support and funding were gone. South Dakota Public Broadcasting was among those who paid the price. The state network laid off a bunch of journalists. It canceled some shows. And then, as NPR's David Folkenflik reports, some surprising things started to unfold.
13: Let's start with the way things were. On her hour-long daily show, In the Moment, Lori Walsh set the agenda for the people of South Dakota, whether talking to authors, storekeepers, or politicians, in what she calls kitchen table conversations. I mean that literally, as she did in this interview from early last year with the state's Republican lieutenant governor.
15: Did you talk about public service at the kitchen table?
28: Oh, yeah. Yeah, my grandpa loved to talk about politics, and from the time I
13: When Congress eliminated federal funds for public media, that meant $2.3 million gone from South Dakota Public Broadcasting's bottom line. Walsh's hour-long program went away.
15: So we went through a real grieving period of saying goodbye to beloved staff members and really qualified journalists and professionals.
13: The result of tough choices. The network had agreed to continue giving the legislature C-SPAN-style gavel-to-gavel coverage in order to hold on to state funds, and it also agreed to continue airing all high school varsity sports and artistic competitions. So, South Dakota

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1: Carlos Barragan was happy for his mom when she met someone new.
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1: 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It was from Nigeria. So Carlos flew there and discovered that his mom had been sucked into a huge romance scamming network. 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

0: For more than a decade, there's been something fishy going on in a lake that straddles the state of Vermont and the Canadian province of Quebec. It does involve a kind of catfish, but also cancer and possibly clues about how tumors spread through the body. Here's NPR science reporter Ari Daniel.
1: Every year, Vermont Fish and Wildlife does a fish census in Lake Memphremagog in the very north of the state. In 2013, the team was startled by some of the brown bullhead catfish they were finding. They were marred by these dark streaks that anglers had first noticed the year prior. Peter Emerson is a fish biologist with the department.
2: Looks like black tar on the skin. Not very pretty. You can tell it doesn't help the fish because they're inside the mouth, they're on the fins.
1: Sometimes they're on the lips or the gills or even covering the fish's eyes. About a quarter of the catfish had the black blotches, which were, in fact,
2: a melanoma,
1: skin cancer, which was odd since catfish don't usually hang out at the surface where they'd be exposed to the UV rays of the sun. Emerson and his colleagues thought maybe there was some sort of chemical or pollutant leaching into the lake that was causing the melanoma.
2: But it turns out, as we did the studies, they don't have much of that at all.
1: So the team reached out to Julie Dragon. She's a data scientist at the University of Vermont who ultimately conducted a whole genome sequence of the fish and their cancers. Now, a tumor usually erupts because something's gone awry in the cells of the organism, so you'd expect a tumor to resemble its host genetically. But that wasn't the case for these catfish.
3: These tumors were very different from the host fish that they came from.
1: Rather, the tumors resembled one another quite closely, suggesting to Dragon these cancers were clones that arose in a fish some time ago and have been spreading from catfish to catfish ever since.
3: It is the infectious agent itself. Those cells can somehow escape the host, maybe live in the aquatic environment, and then infect a new host.
1: Transmissible cancer has been identified in only a handful of animals so far. Tasmanian devils, dogs, certain mollusks, and now fish, it seems. Dragon and her colleagues aren't sure how the catfish are infecting one another, but they suspect it may happen during spawning.
3: They aggregate into these big clusters, and they have these spines, and we think that they actually scratch accidentally each other, and that is one potential avenue for the cancer cells to invade a new host.
1: Dragon will look into this possibility next, alongside whether there's something environmental or viral depressing the catfish immune systems, since 30% on average now have the melanoma throughout the lake on both the U.S. and Canadian sides. The research is published in the journal Nature. Vincent Lynch is an evolutionary biologist at the University at Buffalo who wasn't involved in the study.
4: Normally, cancers are sort of a dead end. When the host dies, when the person with the cancer dies, so does the cancer.
1: So it'd be advantageous to the cancer to be able to escape and invade another host to stay alive.
4: The cancer wants to survive. Now it's got a life of its own.
1: And Lynch says these catfish may be useful in the lab to study how cancers migrate and metastasize within our own bodies.
4: It could tell us something about how metastases evolve and originate within an individual. If you could stop that from happening, then you can actually stop people from dying of cancer.
1: Though that's likely to be a ways off, says Lynch. In the meantime, the researchers say it's worth considering whether transmissible cancers are perhaps more common than we once thought. Ari Daniel, NPR News.
5: In Milwaukee, it's 89.7 WUWM. 2 years ago, crews removed 50 trees along the edge of Veterans Park Lagoon in Milwaukee, leaving it looking pretty bare. The move followed the discovery of dangerous algae in the lagoon. Now, the Milwaukee County Parks Department is exploring ways to improve its health and appearance, and wants to hear what residents think. Environmental reporter Susan Bentz discussed the effort from the lagoon's shoreline with Sarah Thompson from the Parks Department and Stacy Rowe from the state DNR. We hear from Thompson first.
6: The lagoon itself is 14 acres, and you're right, it was just under 3 acres that were addressed for what was primarily ash decline and some hazard trees that were along the edge. We knew that we had this project up and coming, and so we would have something on the heels of that to look at how to improve that riparian edge into the future.
7: One of the acute problems here is the water quality, is the issue of algae. What is the status of that, and what are the causes?
6: So what we know, and the condition it still stands, is that it is hypereutrophic, meaning it has too many nutrients, and this environment creates space for vegetation growth, as you said, algae, Eurasian milfoil. We also have carp that are living in here, so really a water body that is needing solutions in order to make that better water quality and the riparian habitat around the lagoon. We know that this is functioning as a detention basin for the surfaces around the lagoon. There are storm sewer connections to this lagoon, so it does receive the salt. Anything that lands on the road, those non-point sources are making their way to this lagoon without any pre-treatment. Can we intercept some of that water before it makes its way to the lagoon and treat it and clean it so that the overall lagoon health is better?
8: This is Stacy. We have other contributors of nutrients to the lagoon, such as the geese that you hear behind you.
7: Yeah, they love this place.
8: Yeah, they love it, and right now they have pretty free range to kind of come and go. And then no matter what gets into the lagoon, it stays here.
7: So there's been one public meeting thus far. What did you hear from people?
6: So we heard a variety of feedback, but we asked questions like, how do you typically use the lagoon? What are your most important priorities for the lagoon? For instance, if we did a wetland complex, that could change some of the aesthetic of one end or the total edge of the lagoon. Would people be open to that more natural approach? And we believe what we've heard so far is yes, but we want to cross-check that with some of the alternatives that we're proposing this Thursday.
8: I think the other part is also the aesthetic, trying to determine that balance of how much natural versus how much managed space would be desired.
7: So when the trees had to be removed, I know that people were really saddened by that. So will trees likely or certainly be part of that mix? Sarah?
6: As a landscape architect, I anticipate that there would be a variety of things within our planting palette, and trees could be a part of that. We do have some mature trees along the entirety of the edge. And so even just as trees age and die out, we would want to have replacements coming up behind them. And as we talked about with the geese, if we're mowing too close to the edge, it really just is turned over to goose habitat. And I don't think that's one of our preferred alternatives.
7: How important is it for people to weigh in on this?
8: The output will be as good as the input. So if we have a lot of folks that are interested and we have a lot of good feedback, we know we're going to get something that really matches what the community is looking for. We just encourage everyone to come out and or share their thoughts with us on the online poll that will be available if they're not able to make it. And that'll help, you know, improve the project.
6: This is Sarah. I would just add that one of the most special things about Milwaukee is that its lakefront is owned by everyone, that everyone can come and enjoy. That is not going to change. And so we want to make sure that our project is also meeting those expectations. This will be the public's property, park, and lagoon in perpetuity. And so our project should meet those goals.
5: 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Thanks so much for that story, Susan. You can read more about that and find more environmental reporting from Susan and general reporting from the rest of our team online at WUWM.com. 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
13: 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I'm Elsa Chang.
14: And I'm Scott Detrow. There is a new video game out called Unhinged. In this interactive horror experience, you play as a character named Ava, who wakes up to find the power's gone out in her building, she can't get out, and a serial killer may be in her apartment.
15: Oh, hey, while you're in there, grab my sweater.
16: And where?
15: Your room. I see you in there.
16: Claire, I'm not in my room.
14: Using your phone, you make your way through the darkness, answering calls and texts from friends and shining it like a flashlight on the screen. You're faced with choices that could change the narrative and the outcome. And what's especially interesting about this new game, and why we're talking about it, is that it's on Netflix. It is the latest example of what the streaming company refers to as interactive storytelling. But the world of video games is crowded, and the industry is experiencing real challenges. So what role can streamers like Netflix play in its future? Sean Krankel is the head of interactive storytelling at Netflix and joins us now. Welcome.
17: Thank you. Happy to be here.
14: Let's start with the game itself. Where did this idea come from for Unhinged?
17: Yeah, the game, I mean, we've actually been kicking around the general idea for this for a little over 2 years, but it originally started more with the kind of novel input of using a flashlight and wanting to tell a story that could do that. Because the game, ultimately, what it does is, you know, you use your phone, but it's not a phone game, right? You play it on your TV, and your phone functions like a real phone would. And so when you turn on your flashlight on your phone, you peer into the darkness. When your phone rings, you're actually getting phone calls in it. And so that was sort of the impetus for it. And then we wrapped a lot of the story around the potential that could come from those mechanics.
14: When we first heard about this idea, I think a lot of our minds, and we're probably not alone, went back to a while back now, 2018, that interactive Black Mirror episode that Netflix did. How much has the platform's technology advanced between then and now for this type of stuff?
17: Yeah, I think, you know, so the studio that built this game is a studio called Night School that became a part of Netflix in 2021. And it's a studio that I founded and have, you know, continued to work very closely with. But we joined kind of right after Bandersnatch, which was the Black Mirror episode. And I think that the technology, the big thing that continues to get pushed forward is what we can do with cloud TV-based technology. So what happened in Bandersnatch was very much at a mechanical level pretty

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3: From 89.7 WUWM, Milwaukee's NPR, this is Lake Effect. I'm Joy Powers. Today, we'll look at the health impacts the wildfire smoke can have on people in Wisconsin and what precautions to take. Then we'll explore how going hungry can impact children.
4: 79% of households that receive food share, SNAP, contain a child.
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5: Sometimes folks are trying to help very specific species of butterflies. 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
3: All of that is coming up on Lake Effect. But first, here are today's headlines.
6: Live from NPR News in Washington, I'm Janine Herbst. The Trump administration has signed a nuclear power agreement with Saudi Arabia that the kingdom says will enhance their cooperation on the peaceful uses of nuclear energy. The U.S. Energy Department says it could lead Saudis to enrich their own fuel from nuclear reactors, which has U.S. lawmakers worried that that could lead to a nuclear weapon or at the very least heighten tensions in the Middle East. President Trump is threatening to bomb one power plant or bridge in Iran for every projectile Iran launches at the Strait of Hormuz. This comes as Iran and the U.S. continue attacks on each other's infrastructure for nearly 2 weeks straight. NPR's Emily Fang has more.
7: Iran says the U.S. has hit power plants and several bridges already in the last week and a half of daily strikes. And Iran has bombed water desalination plants and a gas plant in the Gulf in retaliation. Under the Geneva Convention, which the U.S. is a signatory of, deliberately targeting civilian infrastructure could constitute a war crime. The renewed hostilities between the U.S. and Iran have slowed ship traffic through the Strait of Hormuz, and vessel tracking data shows some ships making a U-turn in another key channel, the Bab el-Mandeb Strait, after a Yemeni militant group, the Houthis, announced a blockade of that waterway this week. Emily Fang, NPR News.
6: Artificial intelligence giant OpenAI says its AI models went rogue during testing, triggering a significant security incident at a startup. NPR's Jenna McLaughlin has more.
8: Experts at OpenAI say they were testing a combination of cutting-edge AI agents to see if they could conduct sophisticated targeted cyber attacks when the test went wrong. In a new blog post, the company says the AI agent was contained in an internal digital testing environment when it managed to find a way to connect to the open internet and then broke into another AI company called Hugging Face. It's unclear what specific technical instructions or prompts OpenAI engineers were using that led to the incident, though Hugging Face says it detected and contained the attack quickly. OpenAI argues that the incident reveals the real-world capabilities of AI agents to conduct long-running complex cyber attacks and the importance of building safeguards into frontier models. Jenna McLaughlin, NPR News.
6: Tropical storm Bertha made landfall this afternoon east of New Orleans. And while the storm is weakening a bit as it moves to the west, officials are warning people to remain vigilant as heavy rains and high winds are possible along with a storm surge. Meteorologist Megan Borowski.
9: We don't expect widespread freshwater flooding from Bertha, but localized pockets of heavy rain could lead to isolated flash flooding over parts of Louisiana.